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6: Not a lot of people know that this is happening.
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5: And storytelling.
8: I just did something extremely wrong.
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5: We give you new ways to see yourself.
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5: And the world around you.
11: Empathy is the understanding that someone else's world is just as real as yours.
5: Are you an emotionally intelligent person? Would you like to be?
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13: Live from NPR News in Washington, I'm Janine Herbst. President Trump's envoy and son-in-law, Jared Kushner, visited Egypt and held a rare meeting today with officials from Hamas. He meets with Israel's prime minister tomorrow. NPR's Daniel Estrin has more.
14: An official with knowledge of the meeting spoke anonymously to divulge details. The official said Kushner wants to advance a new roadmap for Gaza, for Hamas to give up its control of Gaza to a transitional Palestinian committee, to begin the process of giving up its weapons, to get an international stabilization force to enter Gaza, and to get the Israeli military to gradually withdraw from Gaza. Hamas said it supports the U.S.-backed plan. Israel has publicly rejected the plan, saying Hamas needs to completely demilitarize before Israel withdraws its troops. A group of Mideast countries, including Saudi Arabia and the ceasefire mediators, Qatar and Egypt, said, quote, Israel now bears responsibility for obstructing peace efforts. Daniel Estrin, NPR News, Tel Aviv.
13: President Trump says the U.S. will reduce military exercises with longtime key regional ally South Korea. He cited its good ties with North Korean leader Kim Jong-un. Kim has criticized these exercises. Trump says he requested that South Korea help with the Iranian war, but the country's president said no. U.S. Attorney General Todd Blanche refused to commit to a Justice Department wholly independent from the White House. He spoke on NBC's Meet the Press with Kristen Welker. NPR's Jacqueline Diaz has more.
15: After the scandal of Watergate, it was standard that the DOJ and the White House were kept completely separate, even though the president would nominate an attorney general. The DOJ handled its own affairs and prosecuted cases without input from the president. Blanche refused to pledge an independent DOJ when asked by Meet the Press host Kristen Welker.
16: No, I'm not going to pledge that, and no attorney general should ever pledge that.
15: Blanche's comments were made just days after a close confirmation vote. He replaced Pam Bondi, who Trump fired after Bondi was seen as having not moved fast enough to prosecute his opponents, including former FBI Director James Comey. Jacqueline Diaz, NPR News.
13: At least six people are dead after historic flooding in parts of Indiana. NPR's Shondalise Duster reports.
17: Indianapolis Mayor Joe Hogsett says the city is experiencing its most severe flooding in more than 30 years. The Indianapolis Department of Public Works says some of the floodwaters have started to recede and the city has reopened some floodgates. While some of the worst hit areas are beginning to recover, severe weather is expected to impact the region again through Sunday night. President Trump also approved an emergency declaration for Indiana. FEMA says federal disaster assistance is available to support response efforts. Shondalise Dusser, NPR News.
13: U.S. futures contracts are trading slightly higher at this hour. You're listening to NPR News. Canada's trying to reach a deal with the U.S. to avert President Trump's threats of 50% tariffs that are set to take effect Wednesday morning. The tariffs are expected to be placed on Canadian hockey sticks, wine, and cement, along with other goods. If a deal is

0: reached, it's expected to provide momentum for the ongoing renegotiation of a North American trade deal reached in Trump's first term. Italian police recovered three paintings stolen several months ago from a museum near Parma. But as Villa Marx reports, a day later, separate thieves stole four Renaissance works from a museum far to the south in Sicily.
1: The Italian police branch, known as the Carabinieri, announced on Friday they'd recovered a Cezanne, a Renoir and a Matisse stolen back in March from a museum outside Parma. That haul was worth around $10 million, and nine suspects from the small European nation of Moldova remained under investigation. But for the dedicated police squad focused on protecting Italy's cultural heritage, the celebrations were short-lived. For on Saturday night, at the height of nationwide summer celebrations known as Ferragosto, thieves broke into a museum in the Sicilian city of Messina. They made off with panels by a local Renaissance master, Antonello da Messina, the latest in a wave of heists targeting museums and galleries across Europe. For NPR News, I'm Willem Marx.
0: The hearing takes place in Los Angeles tomorrow. In Nick Reiner's bid to get access to a $1.5 million trust fund to pay for his defense against murder charges in the death of his parents, actor-producer Rob and Michelle Reiner. He's pleaded not guilty. His previous attorney, Alan Jackson, left the case, and he now has a public defender. 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
5: From NPR, this is Hidden Brain. I'm Shankar Vedantam. In October 1967, the world's greatest chess minds gathered in Sousse, Tunisia, to face off at the Interzonal Tournament, the high-stakes gateway to the World Chess Championship. The early games were dominated by the American prodigy, Bobby Fischer. He was a 24-year-old grandmaster with an IQ rumored to be at the genius level of 180. He was the favorite to win it all. But despite his overwhelming lead, the tournament quickly spiraled into a masterclass in self-sabotage. Bobby Fischer issued a series of escalating demands regarding his playing schedule. When organizers refused to rearrange the event to suit him, he walked out, withdrawing from the tournament while in first place and throwing away years of work in a single fit of frustration. The walkout was a window into a profound emotional ineptness that lived right alongside Bobby Fischer's brilliance. Throughout his career, he operated in a state of constant relational friction, alienating the very coaches and friends who tried to support him. At his chess matches, he frequently violated the social norms of the game, arriving late and refusing to make eye contact with the player sitting across from him. Bobby Fischer possessed a mind that could see a dozen moves ahead on a chessboard, but he struggled with the basic moves of social and emotional life. This week on Hidden Brain, the logic of emotions and how feelings make us smarter. Think back to the last time you made a decision you regretted. Perhaps you felt blinded by rage or paralyzed by fear. In those moments, it feels like our emotions are obstacles to our success, a vestige of our primitive brains getting in the way of our rational minds. But research in recent decades into the world of emotions suggests that this idea is profoundly wrong. Emotions are central to our ability to understand, attend, and to prioritize. They aren't obstacles that block our path. They are food and fuel for the journey. Peter Salovey is a psychologist at Yale University. He studies how our emotions shape our decisions and our behavior. Peter Salovey, welcome to Hidden Brain.
6: Thank you so much, Shankar. It's a real honor to be with you. I listen to your show regularly and have enjoyed seeing you live as well. And so it's a privilege to be a guest.
5: Peter, in addition to being a psychology professor at Yale, you've held several administrative posts at the university, including provost and dean. While you were dean, a prominent individual visited the campus. Can you paint me a picture of the moment you got to shake hands with the president?
6: Yes, we had invited President Clinton to visit campus, and if memory serves, he was going to give a talk on campus at the time. And they lined all of us up, all the deans, in the boardroom, actually, of the university. We were around the perimeter, and President Clinton walked in. And he worked his way around the perimeter of the room, shaking hands with everyone. And when he got to me, I was quite nervous, actually. And he stuck out his hands and he said, I'm Bill Clinton. And I said, I'm Peter Salve. I'm the dean of Yale College. And he said, it's a pleasure to meet you, Peter. We actually already know each other.
5: So when he said that you had met earlier, had you actually met him earlier, Peter?
6: No, I had never met him, at least, not to my memory, but no, I had never met him. I had never met him. And so I was surprised when he said that. And of course, I was a little nervous, like, I forget that I had met Bill Clinton? How could that possibly be? So I'm a little self-conscious in my interaction at that point.
5: So something happened earlier that day that is pertinent to what Bill Clinton told you. Tell me what happened earlier that morning, Peter.
6: Yeah, so as I was coming onto campus, really to park near where this meet and greet was going to take place, I saw a spot. I pulled in quickly, and I didn't realize it, but I had pulled right in front of Bill Clinton's limo. And in fact, kind of cut it off. And a Secret Service agent, or some kind of security that was with him, jumped out of the car and said, hey, wait. And President Clinton rolled the window down and said, no, it's okay. That guy's the dean. And I realized he had been reviewing the people he was going to meet in his car, most likely, as a public figure might. And so when I was in the meet and greet line to meet him, he said to me, we already know each other. And I was so charmed by this. And more importantly, he could tell I was nervous. He could tell I was anxious meeting the president. And he told that story to sort of say, there's no need to be nervous, Mr. Dean. We're old friends. We had an interaction earlier today. It put me at ease. It was a wonderful example of President Clinton managing my emotions. He can see I'm nervous. No need to be nervous. We're old friends, he says. And in fact, the old friends is based on an embarrassing interaction, but that doesn't matter. I've seen photographs of the moment. He's looking me in the eye and giving me a firm handshake. And it's that when he's looking at me, he is seeing that I have a look of nervousness or fear or anxiety in my face. And it cues him to do something, which is tell this story about the interaction with him and his limo and the Secret Service. Because he knows it might put me at ease, or at least make us feel familiar and like old friends.
5: What Peter realized after the fact was that Bill Clinton had demonstrated an essential idea in Peter's own research. Some people are incredibly skilled at reading a room. In interactions with others, this gives them an edge. They can see around the corners of a conversation, soothe frictions, put people at ease. Some years after this incident, Peter became a president himself. He became president of Yale. He inherited a challenge that required the same skills of him that Bill Clinton had shown in that interaction.
6: We had a residential college named for John C. Calhoun. It's called Calhoun College. John C. Calhoun was a senator, was the vice president of the United States all before the Civil War, served as, I think, Secretary of State and Secretary of War as well. But what he was most well known for is his ardent defense of slavery. Slavery not just as a, quote, way of life in the South, but to use his words, as a positive good. He believed, and he rooted it in white supremacy, he viewed it as the proper order of society.
5: And I imagine he must have gone to Yale himself if a building was named after him.
6: Yeah, he had been vice president of the United States. He was a Yale graduate. And when the building was built in about 1930, there was a debate about who to name it for. And there were two colleges being named that year. And they named one of the colleges after a minister. And so the other was to be named after the most prominent statesman who at the time would have been John C. Calhoun. So with that as history, over the years, many decades, there had been more and less protest about this name. Why do we name a college after the most ardent defender of slavery? And so I, in some ways, tired of receiving petitions about this or watching protests, I said, let's have a conversation. And I gave my welcoming speech that fall. And I said, let's have the kind of conversations you should have on campus about whether we should continue to have a college named for John C. Calhoun. And I made the argument that good people, moral people, thoughtful people would likely find themselves on both sides of this issue. Some wanting change, some saying we don't need to honor John C. Calhoun, and others saying we may not agree with John C. Calhoun, but he's a public figure, a historic figure, and universities should not be in the business of effacing history.
5: So early on, as this controversy was brewing, you decided that the name should not be changed. Talk about the moment you actually announced this to the campus and what the reaction was, Peter.
6: Sure. While our students generally wanted the name to be changed, our alumni did not. And our faculty at that point were largely not interested in this particular issue. And I talked to many experts, the head of the NAACP, prominent African-American intellectuals who had lived in Calhoun College when they were Yale undergraduates, and many, many others. And all of them were profoundly ambivalent about the idea of effacing history. We should leave his name on there, many of them said, but confront him in other ways. And so in light of that, I had announced that we would maintain the name, but we would contextualize it. We would put up educational materials, plaques and the like, explaining who he was and what he believed and why we left his name on the college. Well, I think the next day, after announcing that decision, there was a very loud protest on campus led by students. We had a town hall meeting at which I spoke, and now the faculty were quite energized by the issue. I think seeing how upset the students were, they were then calling for a different outcome.
5: I understand that during the town hall, there was a moment when students were showering you with fake cash to make the assertion that you cared more about, you know, donors and the alumni than the well-being of students. And that must have come as something of a shock to you.
6: That, of course, was a shock to me. You know, I was a very student-oriented president. I taught students introductory psychology for many, many, many years. And so I was not happy about that that kind of protest. Several months later, in the summer, a worker in Calhoun College, I believe he was a dining hall worker, noticed that the iconography, the symbolism, the windows, stained glass windows in Calhoun College reflected themes relevant to the name. They reflected the Old South, African Americans picking cotton. John C. Calhoun is kind of a statesman looking regal. And he, in a kind of emotional moment, he broke one of these stained glass windows. I believe it was the one of the African Americans picking cotton. And he said that as a black man, I couldn't stand looking at that.

0: I'm wondering, Peter, as you heard about all this protest and you saw how intense the feelings were, did you have a moment when you felt that you had in some ways misjudged the intensity, the depth of feelings that existed on campus about this issue?
1: Yes, and I think part of that was that times were changing. This was all happening in a dynamic environment. It was happening in real time. And I think when we began this conversation, sure, students wanted change. But many other people, quite reasonably, made the argument that effacing history was not appropriate. I think views shifted over the course of that year. And in the course of grappling with my own feelings about that, I met with an African-American student who grew up in South Carolina. In fact, she grew up, I believe, in a home just off of Calhoun Street in Charleston. This student said to me something very interesting. She said, "I've known the name of Calhoun all my life. I know who he is. I can handle being in a space named for John C. Calhoun, such as Calhoun College. But I don't want to live in a shrine to slavery." And I said, "That's a powerful metaphor. What do you mean by that?" She goes, "Look at the stained glass windows. Look at the reliefs carved into the stone walls. Look at the artifacts from plantations in the South that are in the collection of this college. Look at the name that is on our t-shirts when we go out and play intramural sports. This has become a shrine to slavery." And I swallowed hard. And I had a moment of emotional understanding and deep empathy that the debate really wasn't entirely about, do you honor figures from the past, even if we completely disavow their viewpoints now, or whether you efface history, or whether times change and who we honor should change. I suddenly got focused on how people feel. Thinking about that student living in a shrine to slavery, thinking about our worker so moved to an act of vandalism that he risked his job, he risked criminal prosecution. It was a shift in my thinking. And it was really a processing of those emotions, triggered by my interaction with the student primarily, that created a moment of clarity for me and suggested that we needed to consider an alternative path.
0: What did you end up doing?
1: We ended up changing the name. The name of that college is Grace Hopper College, named after an early computer scientist, I think before the field had even been invented, and a Navy admiral. But we honored her service and being one of the early founders of the field. She had gotten her PhD in mathematics at Yale. But it was really this moment of insight created by the arousal of empathy following an emotional conversation with a student that set me anyway on a different course in my thinking.
0: One of the most consequential challenges we face in daily life is to read what is happening in the emotional lives of other people. When we come back, how the ability to read the emotional undercurrents in a room can transform our lives. 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I'm Shankar Vedantam. 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
5: 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And from the estate of Joan B. Kroc, whose bequest serves as an enduring investment in the future of public radio, and seeks to help NPR produce programming that meets the highest standards of public service in journalism and cultural expression.
0: This is Hidden Brain. I'm Shankar Vedantam. Schools and universities often test students on their knowledge of complex material. In the workplace, employees are promoted because of their expertise and problem-solving skills. We've all heard of geniuses who produce great works of literature or magnificent musical compositions. But dig a layer deeper, and you find that some of the smartest people are not very smart when it comes to gauging the emotional temperature of a situation. When they meet someone new, they find it hard to tell friend from foe. They are unaware of the emotional undercurrent swirling around them, and they often behave like bulls in china shops. Peter Salovey is a psychologist at Yale University. He studies how our emotions shape our decisions and our behavior. Peter, your research tackles a long-standing belief of Western culture that thinking and feeling are opposing forces in the mind. Talk a moment about the long history of that idea.
1: Yes, whether you're looking at, you know, Stoic philosophers or many religious traditions and the like, the idea is that we shouldn't be ruled by our passions. You know, rule your feelings or your feelings will rule you is kind of the idea. That on the one hand, we have thought and reason, and on the other, we have emotions, passions. The belief was somehow that our emotions were vestigial, meaning, yes, they're part of our animal heritage, just like our wisdom teeth, just like our appendices, but we don't really need them anymore. We are a thinking species.
0: Peter and a colleague, Jack Mayer, noticed there were all kinds of situations where people are asked to read the emotional temperature of a situation. Some people are better at doing this than others. Wasn't this a kind of intelligence too, they wondered? Together, they came up with a formulation for the skill they were talking about. They called it emotional intelligence. The idea came to them in the oddest of places, not a lab, but as the two were painting Peter's living room.
1: Yeah, that is what happened. And we're painting the living room. We're talking about emotions. We're talking about intelligence. We both had done research on the impact of mood and emotion on memory, on judgment, on decision making. And we're just chatting as we paint it. Jack was very nice to help me paint my living room. We had only been friends a year or two at that point. And talked about this idea of emotional intelligence. My original idea was let's develop a framework for organizing all of these abilities having to do with the emotions and their effect on thinking and behavior. Jack came out of a more traditional intelligence laboratory, but had now turned his attention to mood and emotion. And he was wondering whether you could measure any of this. Mm. And so we came together in that way. Yes, and it was while painting my house.
0: Peter and his colleagues have found ways to measure emotional intelligence. Instead of asking people about their emotional skills, people turn out to be poor judges of their own emotional intelligence, the researchers came up with a series of tests. How good were people at reading the expressions of others? How well did they understand what was happening in their own emotional lives? How skillful were they at regulating their emotions? They came up with a measure, very much like an IQ test. It came to be called the Mayer-Salovey-Caruso scale, or MESCIT for short.
1: We did a study in which you came to the lab as a participant in research and had to interact with a stranger. And then the stranger would rate how well did you listen to him? How connected were you trying to be with him? How empathic did you seem? And for our participants who scored well on the MESCIT, the stranger rated them more highly. But also, we could show videos of that interaction to others who had no idea, of course, what the experiment really was about. And they rated the person as more sociable, better able to make friends, and the like, if they had higher scores. We could also do just correlational studies. How many friends do you have? It's predicted by the MESCIT, by our emotional intelligence measure. Do you engage in pro-social behaviors with friends? Are you more likely to help, to share? Or are you more likely to get into arguments and fights? All of it predicted by emotional intelligence. So I'm sure everyone listening knows of someone who everyone wants to be their friend because they listen well, they empathize, they reflect feelings, they seem to be able to pick up on something about you that many others don't. And they seem to be able to kind of walk a mile in your shoes. And not surprisingly, they are the kinds of individuals who you would love to have as a friend.
0: You've also looked at how emotional intelligence makes a difference in other realms of life. Young people who are more emotionally intelligent tend to be less likely to engage in risky behaviors. Why do you think this might be the case, Peter?
1: Yeah, that's right. We've shown correlations between MESCIT scores and the likelihood of using drugs or alcohol, particularly in adolescence. Higher scores on the MESCIT predict less likelihood of drug or alcohol use, less likelihood of delinquent behavior. I think some of it is, you know, if you're more in touch with your own emotions, you don't need, what would I say, illicit substances to help you regulate them. You're less likely to need to self-medicate. Similarly, if you're better able to empathize, better able to understand the emotions of another person, you're less likely to have conflict with them, less likely to think the way to settle differences is through fighting. Maybe most importantly, you're more likely as a kid to stay in school because you like school and you like learning better. So I think it's all of a piece, right? You're happier in the school environment, more likely to make friends, less likely to become frustrated, drop out, more likely to not self-medicate with drugs or alcohol when you get older. It's all of a piece.
0: And this is not just when you are looking at the behavior of students and young people. You find emotional intelligence plays a role in our work lives.
1: For sure. One small study we did was at an insurance company where we measured traditional intelligence, we measured personality, and we also gave them MESCIT, our measure of emotional intelligence. And what we predicted a time later were the performance reviews you received from your boss and whether you were likely to get a promotion and how big a raise that you received at work. But the emotional intelligence test that we used, the MESCIT, was a good predictor of those kinds of workplace outcomes. people who are better able to regulate their own emotions, we're at a huge advantage in the workplace.
0: You've written and talked quite a bit about what an emotionally intelligent manager looks like, Peter. What are the qualities of individuals in the workplace, and what are they able to do in their interactions with others?
1: So the emotionally intelligent manager, they recognize what might be going on in a situation beyond what people are simply saying. They recognize that somebody might be saying one thing but feeling another, and that needs to be explored in depth. But I can tell you a story. In early days, David Caruso and I were doing some training at a large investment bank. And this was before the Great Recession. And this was a bank that was quite affected by the Great Recession. And these were essentially vice presidents and senior vice presidents engaged in banking, engaged in trading, engaged in providing investment advice and the like. And only 10% of them or so were going to be promoted to their ultimate goal, which was to become a managing director, which is where much more serious compensation is received. And so we would ask at the beginning of our conversations, at the beginning of our sessions, how many of you feel that you are above average in IQ? And every hand would go up. Then we'd say, how many of you feel that you have strong analytic or mathematical or economics skills for your jobs? And every hand would go up. We'd look at them and say, I don't understand. You all are above average in IQ. You all feel you have the analytic and economic and mathematical skills to do your job. And yet, 90% of you are not going to get to be managing directors. What is that all about? And they would say, well, I guess some people are better able at inspiring others. Some people are better able to manage their own emotions. Some people are better able to manage a group's emotions. Some people are more charismatic. And they'd start to generate what it meant to be an emotionally intelligent person in that context, and recognizing that was the differentiator, not the analytic skills. Everybody was smart.
0: I understand, Peter, that some research has also employed brain scanning to study the brain activity of people as they solve emotion-related problems.
1: In the study that you're referring to, we asked people to solve problems that were social in nature, problems about conflict with others and the like. And maybe the most important aspect of that work is it has seriously challenged the idea that cognition and emotion are separate. You can see in fMRI scans that the parts of the brain thought to be involved in emotion and the parts of the brain thought to be involved in thinking, in decision-making, in problem-solving, in creativity, are closely connected, that there's dense and multiple connections among them, and that when you activate what we would think of as a strictly cognitive activity, you're also activating the emotion side of things. You also can study people with different kinds of brain damage, people who've had strokes, for example. And if those strokes affect the emotional parts of the brain, they also have an impact on their thinking.
0: Emotions provide us with useful information, crucial data points that we can use to inform our responses and our decisions. Yet people vary widely in their ability to identify, understand, and manage emotional signals. Is this capacity innate and fixed, or an ability we can cultivate? When we come back, how to sharpen our emotional intelligence. 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I'm Shankar Vedantam. 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
6: 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Janet McNamara is a stand-up comedian. 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
6: That's later today.
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1: This is Hidden Brain. I'm Shankar Vedantam. Have you had times in your life when you, or someone you know, handled a situation with exquisite emotional intelligence? Or can you think of a moment when you were, well, an emotional idiot? If you have a personal story you'd be willing to share with the Hidden Brain audience, please find a very quiet room and record a voice memo on your phone. 2 or 3 minutes is plenty. Email the file to us at feedback@hiddenbrain.org. Use the subject line, emotional intelligence. Again, that's feedback@hiddenbrain.org. Peter Salovey is a psychologist at Yale University. He studies how our emotions shape our decisions and our behavior. I'm wondering, Peter, overall, do you feel like the popularization of emotional intelligence was a good thing? Has it directed the public's attention to the fact that there are skills and capacities that matter beyond cognitive forms of intelligence?
2: Yes, I do. And I think one of the reasons why it's been so popular is it does have an optimistic tone to it. Here is a set of skills that we can learn that will help us thrive in society. I feel pride when somebody asks me about emotional intelligence because they've seen something in the popular literature, in a journal or in the media, or read a book by a more popular writer. It creates challenges for us, because people think they know what it is before they might really know what it is. And I've had people say to me, and it's humorous, is, no, you're wrong about that. That's not what it is. When in fact, you know, we wrote about it. We developed it because, you know, ideas get distorted. But I feel very, very strongly that the popularization of it is an important thing.
1: We've also come to think of emotional intelligence as potentially something that can be changed very easily, Peter, perhaps by reading a magazine article and applying a few tips. And in some ways, I think that underestimates the challenge involved in becoming more emotionally intelligent. Yes, it's possible to do, but that doesn't mean it's easy to do.
2: That's right. I think like any skill, you know, you can't pick up a musical instrument and just play it. You can't hit a fastball pitched at you the first time you swing the bat. You do have to practice. And I think emotional intelligence, the skills involved in emotional intelligence, is very much like that. The good news is you can learn these skills.
1: Peter, researchers have developed a program intended to help people increase their emotional intelligence. It's called RULER. I understand this is an acronym. What does it stand for?
2: So RULER is an acronym developed by Mark Brackett, who's a professor here at Yale in the Child Study Center, happened to have been my postdoc and my collaborator Jack Mayer's graduate student years and years ago. And RULER is an acronym for the skills that he and his colleagues teach kids from kindergarten through high school to become more emotional intelligent human beings. The first R is recognizing emotion, the ability to know what you're feeling, know what another person is feeling, to recognize emotions through nonverbal cues or verbal ones. The U is understanding emotion. What does this emotion mean? How does it transition in time? How does it progress? How do small emotions like irritation turn into big ones like rage? How does it affect our thinking and our behavior? What does it motivate us to do? The L is labeling emotions. Can I use words to describe this emotion to others? Can I reflect someone's feeling back to them using words? Can I identify where emotion words might fit into an emotion space defined by pleasant and unpleasant dimension and an active versus calm dimension. Most emotions and feeling states can be mapped onto those dimensions. The E is expressing emotion. What am I showing on my face when I express an emotion? How do I modulate those expressions when I am in different settings, at work versus at home, at a funeral versus at a party? Am I aware of cultural differences in the way emotions are expressed? It's another part of all of this. Do I understand that in certain cultures, weeping openly is perfectly acceptable, and in others, a more stoic attitude is expected, or that expressing great joy at one's accomplishment might be perfectly acceptable in America, but a little embarrassing in a place like Japan? The final R is regulating emotion. And this is the area of emotional intelligence that has received the most research attention. A wonderful researcher named James Gross, for example, at Stanford University, who is studying the way in which we manage our emotions, primarily through cognition, for decades and decades. And regulating our emotion, we need to remember we're regulating our emotion, but we also want to regulate the emotions of others sometimes. Why might I want to cheer myself up? Well, perhaps because I'm going to do something creative. Why might I want to calm myself down, actually feel less happy? Well, because I might have a task in front of me where I need to be vigilant and careful and slow. For example, proofreading a manuscript. What about others? When I give a talk, why might I want to tell a joke at the beginning of that talk? To manage other people's, regulate other people's emotions before they have to listen to me. So ruler is recognizing, understanding, labeling, expressing, and regulating. And it forms five kinds of skills that you might want to teach to school children as they learn about their emotions. And it more or less maps onto the four domains that the Mesquite, which is our ability-based emotion test, measures. We organize them slightly differently than RULER, but you can see the overlap very clearly.
1: I understand that when people ask you how they might improve their own emotional intelligence, you have a couple of practical suggestions for them, and one sounds like advice from an English teacher, which is to read good literature. Why would reading help us increase our emotional intelligence, Peter?
2: Well, it is an interesting question because one of the things we know is that your emotional intelligence can be improved. It's one of the reasons people love the concept of emotional intelligence is because unlike IQ, which is kind of difficult to change very much after you're a teenager, you can improve your emotional intelligence over the course of your lifetime. Merely aging and gaining life experience typically improves your emotional intelligence. Kind of amazing that way. Now, the difference in terms of how we would go about improving our intelligence, our emotional intelligence, concerns whether we're talking about kids or adults. For kids, teaching these skills directly in the classroom as part of a social emotional learning program is probably a pretty effective and efficient way to learn these skills. It's a little more difficult as adults to take a class in emotional intelligence. And so we have to look for other ways to do it. I believe, I don't have a lot of data on which to base this, but I believe that's where the arts can really help us. So imagine that when we're reading great literature and trying to understand the motives of characters, and why someone is behaving as they are, why they might behave in ways that look conflicted. All of that helps us develop a more sophisticated understanding of emotions, a greater ability to recognize emotions and label them, and maybe even manage them. I think having experiences where you're looking at visual art, looking at, let's say, at paintings in an art museum and reacting to them emotionally might help. In Santander, Spain, there is an entire museum organized, art museum, organized around the idea of emotions and creativity, using the art museum experience to practice your emotions. I think listening to music is a great way to practice feeling emotions that you might not feel that often in the outside world. I particularly like theater. And when I was in high school, I was an actor. And I often think theater is a wonderful way, because you're watching behavior, to gain a deeper understanding of what it means to feel an emotion and how it's connected to thinking and behavior. You know, in method acting, one of the techniques you might use to create an emotion is actually to enact the behaviors associated with that emotion. And then that emotion might follow. Act as if crying, and crying might follow. Well, having those kind of experiences, either as an observer or actually being on stage yourself, might help you learn, develop a more sophisticated understanding of how our emotions work and how they're connected to behavior and cognition.
1: You know, I'm thinking about the times when we go to a gym and we start working with, you know, different equipment, and all of a sudden you realize that you had muscles that you didn't know that you had, because your body starts to ache and pain in different places. And in some ways, what you're talking about emotions is actually not that different, that in some ways, the more we exercise our emotional repertoire, the more we discover that we have emotional recesses almost that we haven't really explored that are worth exploring and strengthening.
2: I think that's exactly right, Shankar. And the more you do it, the better you develop these skills, so that empathizing becomes natural, so that recognizing emotions in someone who is saying something different than they're feeling becomes more second nature, so that you develop over time muscles that allow you to take advantage of the data that is inherent in our emotional system. And it becomes, I don't want to sound too woo-woo here, but it becomes kind of like a sixth sense. Yes, we see and we hear and we taste and we smell and we touch, but we also feel our emotions. And maybe there's some data there that is being conveyed to us that we should pay attention to. Why is it that I'm thinking about, let's say purchasing a product, but I get a feeling in the pit of my stomach that's a little queasy? Shouldn't I stop and think about why that product made me feel that way? Why is it that I might find myself attracted to another person and that's accompanied with joy, versus it's accompanied by a little bit of worry? What does that tell me? What does that tell me? And so for the most part, people go through life ignoring all of that. And what I'm suggesting is these are data. And when you ask a friend, let's say, or a spouse or family member to role play something with you, tomorrow I'm going to go ask my boss for a raise. When you role play it, you learn how expressing certain words creates certain feelings in you. You learn when your feelings are maybe going to push you in directions you don't want to go. And you can practice modulating those feelings. You can practice regulating them. You can practice taking a deep breath, pausing, giving yourself a minute to calm down, and then continuing on. Our whole conception of emotional intelligence is that these are skills. You use the metaphor muscle. You can think of these as skills, just like an athletic skill, where, you know, when you develop those muscles and you take thousands and thousands of foul shots from the basketball foul line, you get better at them. The same is true when you role play emotionally evocative situations. What can I learn from watching the way my body responds, my thoughts change, and my feelings are expressed and have an impact on others?

0: Peter Salovey is a psychologist at Yale University. Along with Jack Mayer, he helped coin the concept of emotional intelligence. Peter has written and co-written several books about emotional intelligence, including The Emotionally Intelligent Manager, How to Develop and Use the Four Key Emotional Skills of Leadership. 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

0: 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Special thanks today to Simon Lindstedt. Tara Boyle is our executive producer. I'm Hidden Brain's executive editor. I'm Shankar Vedantam. 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
1: 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Politicians on both sides of the aisle are also pushing back. What's fueling the AI data center backlash? That's Monday at 9 on WBEZ.
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4: When I was a kid, my uncle told me and my cousins that he didn't want to do it. But somehow the CIA, the FBI, they caught wind of a special training, right? Such that his hands, my uncle's hands, had to be registered by the state as lethal weapons. Wow. Then he'd give us a demonstration. Chop the air, shouting, wah! Ha ha, well, best believe, us kids were duly impressed. Then one afternoon, playing Monopoly. I'm trying to trade Marvin Garden for Boardwalk. And the neighbor lady, Miss Jeffrey, she runs up to my granny's living room, screaming,
5: help! Help! Robbers done broke into my house! They're there right now! Help!
4: And we are like, yes! Them criminals done messed up now, because here my uncle is reading the paper. And we look at him excited, get to shout,
5: whoa! Yeah!
4: But instead of rushing across the street, my uncle clears his throat, adjusts his glasses. Talking about somebody better call the 911. 911? What about the hands, Unc? Give him the hands. He say he don't want nobody to get hurt. That's when he went from being Uncle Bruce Lee to Uncle Bruce Please.

Well, today on Snap Judgment, we proudly present Super Pizza Man. My name is from Washington. 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

0: Our first story takes us out to the Hoosier State to Lafayette, Indiana, where 25-year-old Nick Bostic has been on the job at a local pizzeria for only a few weeks. And after starting in the back, throwing on the toppings and putting pies through the oven, Nick finally got promoted to deliveries. Snap judgment.
1: I always had hopes that I could be a delivery driver. I really liked doing it. I got to drive my own personal vehicle, and, you know, when there was tips, it was awesome. A lot of nights, it would bring in, you know, an extra $100. So that was something really nice. I was dating Kara at the time, and then we had just got our first place together at an apartment, and I just found out Kara was pregnant with Bryston. And so I got clean, and I was 2 months clean. My mom and my dad were always in and out of prison. I made it through, though. But yeah, people would make fun of me about that. They'd make fun of me about my weight. And they made fun of me about all kinds of stuff. I'd feel sorry for myself about it. Back then, I was really self-conscious because I always wanted to try to have friends and stuff. I tried so hard. I'd start feeling like I was, you know... Like, I was meaningless and worthless. I kept feeding off that pain, and that's what ended up spiraling me down. That day when I found out she was pregnant with him, I quit doing drugs. I showed her what I had been doing. She didn't know about it, and I threw everything away. That evening, I was hanging out with Kara at the apartment. We'd been there for about a week, and... I'd worked a shift earlier that day, and I saw my work clothes on, and we were still setting stuff up, and we ended up getting into an argument, and I stormed off and took a drive and went to the O'Reilly's auto parts store and was sitting there for about 10-15 minutes in the parking lot. But I finally calmed down and came to my senses and reasonableness, and decided to go back with a more positive, apologetic, understanding attitude. It's around like midnight when I started driving back. So I left O'Reilly's and then on my way back to the apartment. And in the middle of it, I'm driving, I look over to my left, I look away at the street, and then I realize, what the heck? I seen like a campfire, and I look away, but... Then I looked back at it again because it hit me wrong. Like, first of all, it's in someone's front yard. It was definitely, it was one of those, did I see what I just thought I saw? It only took like a second for me to process that it was a house fire. I looked back over, I'm like, and, you know, I say crap in my head and I hit the brakes and then I'm, you know, game on. When I look back at it that second time, I realize where it's at. It's on a porch and I don't see nobody around it. And it's like starting to touch the balcony they had. It was that tall. And I put it in reverse and then turned the car around, did a 180, and I floored it into the driveway and hit the brakes. And I got out and then I realized, dang, I didn't bring my phone. I look around and then I see a car coming by and I start running to it and they just keep driving by. So I turn around. I knew that was my one and only chance to have gotten any help. Without hesitation, I went from the road to the back of the house around the side of the building. Their little fenced gate was like completely open, so I was able to get in through there. And then there was a dog on the back porch, and he got up, and luckily I didn't get my butt torn up. He was friendly, and then they had a porch light on. I was banging on their door saying, oh, hey, your house is on fire, and I waited a few seconds and nobody was answering, so I tried opening it up and I peeped my head through the door and I hollered in there, hey, hello, hey, is there anybody in here? Your house is on fire. And I wasn't hearing nothing. But I didn't want to just give up hope yet. So I continued in through their house. And as I'm going through their house, I wanted to let them know that, hey, I'm entering your house. Okay. Out of respect. Like, I didn't just barge in, but I was just hoping that I could just get to the point and they hear, your house is on fire. Your house is on fire. Are you in here? helping me from getting shot. It looked like a normal house, quiet. It was dark, except it had one light on in the kitchen. When you entered the back door, you walked straight, and then you could see a room in front of you with the wall and the windows that have the fire on the outside of them. And then there was a staircase, but all I was seeing was orange, like the flickering of the flames coming through the curtains of the front of the house, and they had their curtains were completely closed. As I'm going through their house, I'm continuously, repetitively, over and over saying, "Hey, your house is on fire." I get to the staircase because I'm not getting no answers through any of the doorways that I'm passing. Then as I get like two or three steps up, it was enough to be able to see the bedroom door at the end open, and four faces popped up out of it. It was the 18-year-old holding a baby, which was the 2-year-old, and then there was two younger girls that ended up being like 14 and 15 or something, and they were on both sides of her. They all opened the door, and their heads all were like, their faces were all surprised, almost like a speechless face. You know, their eyes were wide as can be. And I don't blame them, because there's like it's middle of the night. They're probably asleep. And I can only imagine, you know, it was a house of all girls, what they were all thinking and how scared they were, whether or not this guy was bluffing or if he's just some weirdo creeping through their house. And I just kept repeating over and over, "Your house is on fire. You need to get out. Your house is on fire. We need to get out." And, you know, without too much hesitation, they took off with me. Luckily, you know, they came down. So we're running through the house the same way I came back in. And at that point, you could hear the glass starting to crack and shatter. And you can see the smoke starting to come through the wall at the bottom where the baseboard is of the wall in the living room. And it's like a vortex of smoke coming from the floor up that wall to the ceiling, spreading out like a upside down volcano. I let them pass me and I followed them out. And when we get to the back door, I asked them, "Is there anybody else in there?" And I did that because I knew it was the right thing to do. And, you know, I've seen it in movies, and it's what you do. Like, you don't not ask something like that. And they said, "Yeah, there's a baby in there, a 5-year-old. And I didn't think about it. I didn't wait and say, "Oh, crap." I went back in there. I turned back around. I went back in there. When I seen that fire, I wasn't afraid of dying. Now, I am afraid of the pain that could come from dying, but I knew it was a matter of time before that house was going to blow up. And if it blew up, I probably wasn't going to feel it. Now, if it had been raging like it was the second time I went in there, if it had been raging like that when I first pulled up, I don't know if I could have ran in. It would have been straight suicide. You know, I don't know if I could have dealt with the pain of being submerged in a sea of fire. I don't know if I'd be capable of being some Superman that could do something like that. The highest chances for me to survive this is working fast. And so that's what I did. I stayed focused. I didn't think about nothing. I was just locked in.
2: 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Stay tuned.

0: President Trump's latest financial disclosure shows that he earned more than $2 billion in his first year back in office. The majority of that income came from one place, the largely unregulated world of cryptocurrency. What do we know about the scale of the president's wealth? And does his personal enrichment conflict with the national interest? That's next time on 1A. Tomorrow at noon here on WBEZ.
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4: Welcome back to Snap Judgment, the Super Pizza Man episode. When last we left, our pizza delivery guy, Nick, was driving home around midnight when he spotted a home on fire. After waking up the four young ladies in the house and leading them safely outside, Nick has just been informed that there is one small child still inside the building. Snap Judgment.
5: As I'm like turning and dashing off back into the house, the first thing I believe I thought about was continuing where I left off. I knew that the first floor was clear. So when I'm going in the second time, it's still pretty much looking like it was just a minute ago or 30 seconds ago, except instead of cracking windows, now windows are bursting. The flames are starting to tunnel through the windows into the ceiling. Smoke is starting to flood the ceiling. It was that smell of plastics and stuff that's not supposed to be burning, and that's what I'm smelling. It's like the smell of a mobile home being burned. It was not like a campfire. It was nasty. I immediately went up the staircase when I went back in the second time because that's where they were all sleeping at, so I was hoping that maybe by chance she was in there. I looked under the bed and in the closet, and I don't see or hear nobody. So I leave that room, and then I check the two bedrooms across from each other in the hallway upstairs there and do the same thing, nothing. So I go running. I'm running down the stairs as fast as I can, and I go around the corner of the staircase. The smoke had already made it up, like past the halfway point of the staircase, but it wasn't real thick until I went around the corner, and then that's where I met with that heat. It was enough heat that made me take a step or two back up the staircase. When I went downstairs to look, the smoke had already filled up that first floor. There's no lights on down there. It was black. It was pitch black. And so I stepped down in there into the first floor, and then I get scared from the heat, man. It's like opening up your oven and getting blasted with that hot air. I take a couple steps up, and then I hear her screaming and crying. And that's when I just doubled my shirt over my mouth, and I went into the smoke. I had my eyes closed, and I just remember following her sound, and that's where I went. But I followed her straight, and I ran into her with my feet, and I picked her up, and I carried her like a football on my arm, and we turned back around. And I was thinking that the back door that I'd came in originally, I was thinking it was there in front of me. So I'm like trying to go, and I'm getting further and further. I'm not feeling nothing at all around me. It's like I'm literally in the ocean, man. And I'm like sidestepping at this point, like as if I don't know where the cliff is going to drop off yet. I'm just inching a little bit until I can feel the edge and then I'll stop. But I never felt the wall or nothing. And I look back to my other side of me, my left, and I can still see that faint light from that hall, from the staircase going up. And so I decide we're going to go that way. So we go that way, and I get up a few steps, and I trip and fall with her, and she falls out of my arms. I pick her back up, and we get back up, and then I start seeing over the horizon of the staircase that dang fire. It had made its way through that room all the children were asleep in, and made its way pretty much halfway down the hallway on the floor, and there was smoke bellowing out of that bedroom, leaving only two doorways open, the bathroom and a bedroom.
6: That car right there, somebody pulled in to let them know their house is on fire. I saw him around back. That's the last time I seen him.
7: Okay. Hey, guys. 6-year-old girl and a 22-year-old male. Mitchell missing in the house somewhere.
8: What do you got?
7: 6-year-old female and a 22-year-old male, possibly inside.
5: Once we got into that bedroom, she stopped crying and started catching her tears and calming down once we'd gotten into that room. This 5-year-old, she was so strong, man. She quit crying and she quit screaming. And I remember I was holding her, and she was holding my around my neck and my head with her arms. I ended up getting those curtains and the blinds pulled off. And as I'm doing the blind, the string wrapped around her ankle, so I ended up literally having to stop what I was doing and unwrap her foot so I didn't get more tangled up. As soon as I get the curtains and the blinds taken out, I punched out the window. I punched it once, my fist bounced off of it. I punched it a second time with just what left energy I had. And it was like an all or nothing punch, man. I gave it everything I had and I busted through it. The flames went blowing across the window. And that's when she said, "I don't want to jump through the window." I didn't evaluate the depths of this fall or nothing. I didn't, the logic of it being a two-story building that I was entering, like none of that ran through my head. Only thing that ran through my head was we needed to get out and this was the quickest way out. And I'm glad there wasn't a fence or nothing underneath there. It was probably 20 to 25 feet full, something like that. I take some steps back. I took a running sprint. I ran with her in my arms and I jumped through that window shoulders first and like a tilt. Because I used to do a lot of diving and stuff. I used to do a lot of swimming when I was growing up as a kid in middle school, and I was always hitting the diving board. So it was just something, I guess, natural that came to me. I had pivoted my right foot, my dominant foot, just enough that when I jumped out, I already had kind of a spiral going on, a twist, and I was able to just land it just right that I landed on my back and she landed on the top of me. You know, it took the wind out of me, but she landed just right on my gut. And we got up and I was running as fast as I could. Got her to the police officer, who was also running as fast as he could, and met me halfway. And once I handed her off, that's when everything was starting to hit me.
6: Guys, come here, come here. Yes, 462, everybody's out. Male and a child are coming up. Here, come with me, man. Come with me. Come with me. We gotta get away from the house. Hey, we gotta get away from the house, okay? Walk across the street with me.
7: You're okay, baby. You're okay.
5: So I go to sit down to catch my breath and.
6: Hey, sit on the ground.
5: I had asked if the baby was okay because I didn't know for sure. I knew my attempt was, it was the best attempt I could give by making her land how she landed over me. But I didn't know how she landed on me. I didn't know if she could have broke her arm or what could have happened. You know, it could have been something minute. I just wanted to know, yes or no, is the baby okay?
9: Is the baby okay? Please tell me that baby's okay.
6: Yeah, we're good.
10: Yeah, she's okay.
9: 100%?
10: Yep, you're okay.
6: You did good, dude. Okay? We got medics coming. They're gonna. Hey, where are they at?
9: They're right there.
6: Can he? Bettinger, go grab him. Go grab medics and tell them to come here.
5: I felt so much relief seeing the emergency people there, because, man, now I knew it was over. Now everybody could get help. After they got me a tourniquet on my arm, I remember them doing that and putting me into the ambulance. They put some pain medicine in me, and then I started hallucinating, and I seen, like, it was like an all white screen, like my entire peripheral, everything I was seeing was white, like I was in heaven. It was just all completely white, nothing, no other color, no figures, no shapes, nothing, just white. And then there was a black square in the center, and then that black square folded out into a black and white, like domino, and then it just started making a spiral and squares going out from in to outward. And then once it filled up, it like my whole peripheral and everything I could see was just nothing but a black and white checkerboard. And then boom, I woke up in the hospital with tubes down my throat, freaking fighting this thing that was trying to force me to breathe, making me cough to try to get all that soot out. I got some lung damage. I got a laceration on my arm from the window. And then I got some burns on my legs, my ankles, my feet, my butt. The challenges with the sitting on the toilet was freaking, oh man. I was sitting there and my butt starts healing itself, and it like sticks to the toilet. So I ended up quite a few times having to like spend 10, 15 minutes just slowly bending forward and peeling myself from the toilet. Based off of the police report, the father, before him and his wife had left for their date night that night, the dad, he'd put a cigarette out in a coffee can, and then he dumped the coffee can out on his porch to empty it, so it went under his porch, and I guess he thought the cigarette butt was out. Anyways, it rolled over, caught the propane tank line on fire by melting a hole into it, exposing the gas to blow out, catching wood on fire, and then moments later after that, the propane tank exploded after I'd went around to the back. When I was up and conscious the first day, after getting the tubes taken out and stuff, and I was able to walk around on my own and all that, I'd gotten a call from the father of the family, and it was a really emotional moment. He had a hard time with his words, and he just over and over and repetitively thanked me for what I did and telling me how grateful he is. And he was speechless a lot. He'd stop talking, and I can only imagine how the guy feels and what he was feeling, you know. But it was a really emotional moment, and I told him, you know, just, you know, as far as what I did, don't worry about it, man. You don't owe me nothing. I was at the right place at the right time, and everything just worked out. My mom, when I was in the hospital, she was telling me, "Nicholas, this is going to be on the news." I said, "No, it ain't, Mom. It's not that big of a deal." And she's like, "Yeah, you just wait." And then boom.
8: The young man who saved 5 kids from a burning home in Lafayette.
11: 25-year-old Nick Bostic just happened to be driving by.
12: It's a day that would change Nicholas's life.
13: Nick's story shows that anyone at any time can finish strong no matter where you started.
5: It did feel like a second chance, because I'd done nothing but waste my life away doing drugs, and this whole situation with the fire and everything just motivated me to try to be the best person I can be every day, because there's a lot more higher expectations, you know. Now I stay clean and I haven't never looked back.
14: After getting out of the hospital, Nick would go on to be awarded the prestigious Carnegie Medal of Honor, the highest civilian honor for heroism. But when he returned to his job delivering pizzas,
5: the lady that didn't like me had been promoted to a manager, and she already like wrote me up as being fired for no call, no show. And out of fair play, it was a no call, no show. But I mean, I think that me being in the house fire should have been a reasonable, more than reasonable excuse for someone to have a second chance. So I didn't have no work to come back to after getting this apartment and stuff. So that kind of sucked. Domino's gave me a shot again, though, as a delivery driver.

hero wears a cape. A huge thank you to Nicholas Bostic for sharing your story with The Snap. He currently runs his own lawn care business in Lafayette, Indiana. That piece was edited by Anna Sussman, scored by Nick Marks, and produced by Bo Walsh. Now, when Snap returns, we got the winning hand, and we're about to double down. The Snap Judgment continues. Stay tuned.

0: Brandon Flowers releases his new solo album, Thrasher, later this month, but you get to hear some of it early. Brandon talks about the country and Americana music that inspired this new record, shares stories behind some of the tracks, and even performs one new song live on the next Conversations from the World Cafe.
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5: Welcome back to Snap Judgment, the Super Pizza Man episode. My name is Lynn Washington. And next up, we're going to East New York, Brooklyn, where life was coming fast at Gastor Amante. But he wasn't going to let that make him miss out on the little things. Snap Judgment.
6: What's the most you ever spent for dessert? $5, $10, $20? I spent $390 once. You gotta understand, I was 24 years old. I was strapped for cash. You know, I found out I was having a kid and I was loading trucks in the evenings. And after work, I used to play in underground poker games for extra money. So clearly, I had my life in order, you know? Despite this, my father decided to bestow some wisdom on me. He said, Gastor, if you want to be a good husband and a good father, it's really easy. Heavy, high, and far. If something's heavy, you pick it up. If something's high, you reach for it. And if something's far, you go get it. Do this and you'll never sleep on the sofa. I was excited because my wife was pregnant. She was going to have cravings and I'd get a chance to put this into action. I was really happy that Gabby was low maintenance. The only problem was is that Gabby only had a craving for one thing. Applebee's Maple Butter Blondie. For those of you that haven't had it before, it's magical. A scoop of vanilla ice cream on top of a warm blondie, walnut chunks, caramel, and maple butter syrup sprinkled on top. If you're over the age of 30 and you haven't had one, I gotta question your life choices. The only problem was is that the evening job loading trucks, it ended at 10 o'clock. Every Applebee's in New York closes at 10. Their kitchen closes at 9:30. So if Gabby had this craving Monday through Friday, I couldn't do anything about it. And all her friends knew about it, too. So when a new Applebee's opened in Fresh Meadows, Queens, and they announced that they were going to be closing at 11 o'clock, I got 7 text messages from her friends. I got excited. You know, I'm amped. I'm armed with power now, you know? And it didn't take long for me to get a chance to put this into action. The following week, I was coming out of work, and I see a text message on my phone. It's from Gabby. Gastor, I had a rough day. But you know what can make it better? A blondie with warm walnut chunks and caramel syrup. I went into action. I looked up the local Applebee's in Fresh Meadows. I gave them a call. Hi, this is Stephanie from Applebee's. Hi, Stephanie. My name is Gastor Amante, and I mean business. I need a maple butter blondie. I'll be there in 15 minutes to pick it up. Applebee's is 20 minutes away, so needless to say, my driving was inspired. I pull into the Applebee's. Maple butter blondie is $5.99. New York tax is a ripoff, brings it to $6.53. I give a $10 even to cover the tip. I'm out the door. I get in the car. I'm looking at the clock. I'm like, yo, this heavy, high, far stuff is easy. I'm going to be able to bring the blondie to Gabby and still make it to the poker game. The stress to me was that I didn't know how long the ice cream would last. So I was definitely worried that, like, There's a melting period here. I pull off. I get on to Jackie Robinson. I'm doing 80 on a 45. I get pulled over by a cop. The cop gets out of his car, closes the door, he walks over to my car. And he's like, yo, why are you speeding? And I'm like, hey, man, my wife is pregnant. She had a craving. I'm trying to make dreams happen here. And he's like, sure, man, license and registration. He takes my stuff, goes back to his car, comes back and gives me a $110 ticket. And he tells me, hey, man, the way you're driving is making it dangerous out here. You see, they're setting up for construction tonight. So there's people walking all over this highway. You're putting their life in danger. More so, because of the way you're driving, you're putting your life in danger. Hands me the $110 ticket and tells me, hey, you be safe out there and you have a good night, sir. Like those two things could go together, you know? But whatever, I got the blondie. I get back to the house. And I show her the Applebee's maple butter blondie. And like, I can't tell you how happy she is, man. She is through the roof. She looks at me, she hugs me, she tells me that I handled it. And it meant a lot to me just because, like, I wasn't sure if I was ready to be a dad. You know, I watched my dad provide for me and my siblings and always figure it out. And I was worried that I wouldn't know how to do that. So to solve that for her meant so much, to really, like, achieve this, you know, heavy, high, and far thing that he was showing me. So, yeah, I gave her a hug, and I was like, yo, I still got time for these poker games. You know, let me get up out of here. You know what I mean? Get some extra money. She tells me I have a good night and good luck at poker. She never says that to me. Feeling great. I get back in the car, and I pull off to drive to the game. 5 minutes into the car ride, I get a call from Gabby. I pick it up, and I hear her on the phone, and she's crying. She's like, Castor, you're not going to believe it. I put the blondie to warm up in the microwave. I thought I hit 30 seconds. I hit 3 minutes. It's pregnancy brain. I burnt the blondie. I hear Gabby's voice. She's not happy. I'm like, honey, what do you want me to do? I'm going to the card game. She's like, I just wanted to vent and let you know what happened. I know you got other things going on tonight, but, you know, thank you for getting me the blondie. And she hangs up the phone. Now I got a decision to make here. Do I go play cards or do I be there for my family? You know, do I live up to this heavy, high, and far? I go back into action. I call up the Applebee's in Fresh Meadows. Hi, this is Stephanie from Applebee's. Hi, Stephanie. My name is Gasora Montes. You remember from before, I mean business. She's like, how can I help you? I need another maple butter blondie. She's like, Gasora, it's 10:30. The kitchens are already closed. I was like, Stephanie, you don't understand. I'm trying to make dreams happen here tonight, okay? I gave you $10 for the maple butter blondie tax and tip. I will give you that $10 and an additional $20 if you could get me another maple butter blondie. She said, I got you. I said, Stephanie, you a team player. I get on the Jackie Robinson. I'm doing 80 on the 45 for the second time tonight. I see the cop put on his lights. He pulls me over for the second time. I see the cop come out the car. It's the same cop. This time he's angry. He's like, yo, license and registration. I give him the license and registration. He goes back to his car, writes up the paperwork, comes back. He's like, yo, man, I told you before, they're setting up the construction zone. The way you're driving is making it dangerous for them, man. Gives me my second $110 ticket and says, have a good night, sir. But whatever. I keep driving. I get to the Applebee's. That slowed me down. It's 11:10 now. The Applebee's is closed. I bang on the door. Nobody's responding. I call inside. And Stephanie picks up. Hi, this is Stephanie from Applebee's. Stephanie, this is Gaston. We spoke earlier. She's like, I'm sorry, the Applebee's is closed. I was like, Stephanie, I asked you for the maple butter blondie. It's already done. You did it. and I would give you $10 for the maple butter blondie, an additional $20 for getting it done. I will give you an additional $20 if you could just walk this out the door, Stephanie. She said, I got you. We meet out back. She opens the door up, passes me the maple butter blondie. Success, I give her a hug. She's invited to the baby shower. I get back in my car. I get back on the freeway. I pull off. I'm doing 80 on the 45 for the third time tonight. And for the third time, I get pulled over by a cop. And it's the same cop. First time, he was courteous. Second time, he was angry. This time, he's delirious. He walks over and he looks at me and he just starts yelling. He's like, is this really happening? He's not even looking at me. He's looking up into the skies like he's questioning God and reality right now. License and registration. He grabs my paperwork, goes to his car, comes back, hands me my third $110 ticket. And I start to shake. Because everything's gone wrong. And tears start coming down my face. And he's like, what's going on, man? I was like, yo, I told you before, my wife is pregnant. She had a craving. She wants a dessert. I've been trying to get it all night. And this is the first time that I can actually do something about it. And he's like, what do you got there? I was like, Applebee's maple butter blondie. And he looks at me and he looks at the bag and he's like, that's the one with the walnut chunks? I'm like, yeah, man. He's like, yo, you got to get that home. The vanilla ice cream is going to melt. I was like, I've been trying, but every time I get through here, you keep giving me tickets. And he's like, well, listen, man, that's not even the issue anymore. Like, they've been setting up the construction area on the highway. The highway's closed for the rest of the night until they finish work. You can't get through. I didn't know what to do. And he looks at me and he's like, you know what? I got you, boss. He gets in his car, turns on the sirens and escorts me through the construction zone. As soon as we get through the other side, he lowers his window and he's like, hey, man, be safe out there and you have a good night, sir. Third time he said it to me, third time he meant it, but the first time I believed it. I'm crumpling these papers and like putting them in my console. So, like, you put three of those orange little envelopes in there, like, they start fighting back. Like, they don't just go down anymore, you know? So, like the third time you open up that compartment to put a third ticket, it feels different. I get to the house. Gabby opens the door. She sees me holding a bag, and tears come down her face, and she gives me this huge hug, and for the first time, I feel like I could provide safety and security for her and my family, because I'll do anything for them, heavy, high, or far.
7: Okay, now, I can understand wanting to go a few extra miles for the one you love, but we can't let our man Gaston off the hook that easy. Sir, you paid how much for a microwavable dessert?
6: I was nuts. Like, this is way too much money to be accumulating in bills and tickets. Didn't hit me that hard until the third ticket for a few reasons. But, like, one of them is that, like, you know, you get a ticket. It's not actually, like, money yet. I don't know why, but, like, it's a thing I owe. But you get three $110 tickets, you start to think different. So, like, that's part of why I don't think it really hit me until the third one that, like, yo, bro, this is really, like, adding up. Like, this is going to be a thing, you know? So, like, when I thought about, like, the money part of it, and when I delivered the blondie and I saw her enjoy it and she's happy, I'm telling you, the whole time, my brain is, like, doing the math for that night. So I'm watching her later on, like, when I deliver this blondie, I am very aware I owe $390. Admittedly, it wasn't a financially smart decision, but it was the easy one, bro. I've thought about it since. Economically, stupid move. But I stand by it all day. I still do it today.

0: huge thank you to Gastor Amante for sharing his story with The Snap. Gastor is a stand-up comedian and storyteller from Brooklyn. He's also the co-host of the weekly comedy news podcast, The War Report. You can find the link to that, as well as links to all things social media for Gastor, on our website, snapjudgment.org. This piece was edited by Anna Sussman. The original score was by Clay Xavier. It was produced by Bo Walsh. And now, I speak to Casey Miner for a little recollection of my own. Hi, my name is Glenn Washington from Snap Judgment.
1: And what do you do in Snap Judgment?
0: I am a host and story guy, editor person.
1: Sometimes it's hard to say what you do, especially when you do a lot. And Glenn Washington has done a lot. After he got his law degree at the University of Michigan, he applied for a bunch of legal jobs. And eventually he got one, but it wasn't really a fit.
0: I was an employee at Ernst & Young, and the big professional services firm. They employ 25, 30,000 people around the globe. And I was the single worst employee that they had ever hired. I was hired to do tax analysis, of which I literally know nothing. I can't figure out my own 1040 EZ form, but they hired me to do tax analysis. One day, there was a subsidiary of GM, you know, a big company with employees and far-flung operations and everything like this going on. And they came with a stack of papers that went, I don't know, maybe a foot high. And they said, Glenn, what we need you to do is do an analysis of their tax situation and make some recommendations. We're going to bring this to the general counsel and we're going to go from there. And it's going to be your ideas that that we bring. So we really need this to be tight, right? And so every day I would go into work, the stack on my desk, and I would look at them. I'd go to lunch and then I'd come back and I'd look at them for the rest of the day. At 6 o'clock, I'd go home. And the next day I'd come back and I'd look at those ones. I never, ever touched them. I never ever touched them. And I didn't have anything to do with them. I didn't know what. I thought, this is it. This is it. And this went on every day for 2 weeks. I'd go to work, look at those forms, come back home and go to bed. I'm going to get fired from this job. I'm going to get fired. There's no question about that. If I was to give you a pile of papers in Phoenician and say, you know, I need some analysis of this and I need it in a couple weeks, it's not going to happen.
1: So you just sat there for 8 hours and just thought about that?
0: I thought about that. I thought about mistakes I'd made in the past. I thought about, you know, time to refresh that resume for sure. I did want to go to California. I thought about gas mileage getting there. Where can I stay? I was thinking of everything I could think of except this big old stack of papers in front of me. I'm petrified. I don't know what is going to happen. And my antennas up and I hear the boss man. He's coming down. I know he's going to be on me. I know this is it, right? And he comes over. He's like, Glenn? Uh-huh. He's like, Glenn, I got some bad news. Uh-huh. I know how hard you've been working on this thing, but we're going to go a different direction. And I'm really sorry about this. I was like, oh, well, you know what? I want to be a team player. I want to do my part, sir. You know, everyone's got a part to play. And I if you got anything else for me, let me know. He's like, thanks. That's good. Good job, champ. All right. We'll get you something next time.
1: This lucky accident bought him a few more months at the firm, which, honestly, he was only sort of happy about.
0: 2 days before I got fired from Ernst & Young, I was driving there. It was in Detroit, and it was this slate gray sky, and I was driving toward this office building that I knew I was going to be miserable in, and I was just like, oh my God, this sucks so bad.
1: But he wasn't going to quit. He needed the cash. And it didn't hurt that his coworkers really liked him.
0: Even though I couldn't do any tax work, I could still talk a big game, even back then.
1: He'd even kind of befriended one of the firm's top managers. But really, he was doomed.
0: That same guy, he comes over and he said, again, I could hear, I know that antenna's up. I know he's coming towards me. I'm hoping he's going for somebody else, another cubicle. Stops at my cubicle. And he says, Glenn, could you come with me for a minute? We need to go and talk to the HR people. And that means it's over. It's curtains. It's like, so there's no negotiation. There's no nothing. He's like, you know, we appreciated your contributions to the firm, but I think it's best that we both acknowledge that it's probably time for this our relationship to come to an end. So I'm gonna need your passkey and your computer, and if you could sign right here on this such document, we'll make sure that your last paycheck and such is mailed to you. And we really want to say that I think I speak for everyone when I say we really appreciated your sense of humor and your warmth that you brought to the office. Thank you so very, very much. Fired. Fired. Yep. I did get, I had this beautiful leather briefcase I was able to keep because they were supposed to take that, but I told them I'd bring it back to them. I didn't think that you were supposed to like your job. I don't think that my parents ever really liked theirs. It was kind of this thing that you had to do. And so for a long time, it seems like the jobs I picked were something that were completely diametrically opposite to anything I would supposedly have any interest in. And I think that maybe subconsciously, I thought that's the way it was supposed to be. And then I thought, maybe it's not. Maybe you should like your workmates, like the community. I either wanted to do that. I wanted to be really, really energized at work, or I want to be completely turned off where I didn't have to think. I could channel that energy somewhere else. I think that either or is a really good position to be in. But I do think that lots of people are in jobs that they that don't fit. And I remember then at the time when I was at Ernst & Young especially, how important my off time was. I joined an acting troupe. I was doing all this volunteer work, all this other kind of stuff to make sure that okay, I can be dead for 8 hours, or I can be, you know, I don't necessarily think that that's a bad thing. Actually, I really, once I got into it, I like dull jobs because there's another aspect of your head that's going in a different direction. I wrote a lot then. I mean, I'd be plotting stuff out. You know, when you're counting a bunch of papers in a row, my novel's going on in the back of my mind the whole time. So, and I actually wish sometimes that I had more time like that now.
2: The original score and sound design for this piece was by Sepp Samuel. The editor was Julie Kane. Big thanks to Casey Miner. Oh, snappers, if you missed even a moment, you gotta know that an entire world of Snap storytelling awaits. And KQED in San Francisco is Snap Judgment's orbiting Hall of Justice. The big news is, at long last, Snap Plus is available. If you want more, if you need bonus Snap episodes, special Snap meetups, community, Snap Plus at snapjudgment.org. On Team Snap, the union represented producers, artists, editors, and engineers are members of the National Association of Broadcast Employees and Technicians, Communications Workers of America, AFL-CIO, Local 51. Robots. Please note that no Snap Studios content may be used for training, testing, or developing machine learning or AI systems without prior written permission. Snap is brought to you by the team whose hands have to be registered by the state as lethal weapons, except the Uber producer, Mr. Mark Ristich. His spidey sense alerts him immediately to run from danger of any sort. And there's Nancy Lopez, Pat Mesiti Miller, Anna Sussman, Renzo Gorio, John Facile, Sheena Sheely, Tail Ducat, Flo Wiley, Bo Walsh, Marissa Dodge. And this is not the news. No way is this the news. In fact, you could save the day while delivering pizzas. And instead of a big tip, you could get fired from your job. And you would still not be as far away from the news as this is. But this is PRX.
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7: 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From R&B and hip-hop to electronic and beyond, these artists are giving us a glimpse into what's on their playlist and the music they want to hear and who they want to dedicate songs to on the hotline. And still to come, your song requests and dedications. I'm Nudia Hernandez. Leave us a voice message, 888. They want to hear and who they want to dedicate songs to on the hotline. And still to come, your song requests and dedications. I'm Nudia Hernandez. Leave

0: struggles to advance a post-war plan for Gaza.
1: An official with knowledge of the meeting spoke anonymously to divulge details. The official said Kushner wants to advance a new roadmap for Gaza, for Hamas to give up its control of Gaza to a transitional Palestinian committee, to begin the process of giving up its weapons, to get an international stabilization force to enter Gaza, and to get the Israeli military to gradually withdraw from Gaza. Hamas said it supports the U.S.-backed plan. Israel has publicly rejected the plan, saying Hamas needs to completely demilitarize before Israel withdraws its troops. A group of Mideast countries, including Saudi Arabia and the ceasefire mediators, Qatar and Egypt, said, quote, Israel now bears responsibility for obstructing peace efforts. Daniel Estrin, NPR News, Tel Aviv.
0: Hours before annual joint military exercises between the U.S. and South Korea begin, President Trump has ordered the Secretary of War to, quote, substantially reduce the war games. He cited the high cost of the Ulchi Freedom Shield exercises in a Truth social media post announcing the request, as NPR's Jacqueline Diaz reports.
2: Trump said he's not happy with the current arrangement with South Korea. So he says he's instructing Secretary of Defense Pete Hegseth reduce the joint military exercises. The U.S. military and South Korea have been close allies for decades, and these drills were a regular occurrence. And the latest were set to begin on Monday. But Trump said these exercises were expensive. He also said he was motivated to reduce these drills because of his positive relationship with North Korea's leader, Kim Jong-un. And mentioned that Seoul hasn't helped with the Iran war. Jacqueline Diaz, NPR News.
0: Floodwaters are beginning to recede in parts of Indiana, where at least 7 people have died after record flooding. NPR's Shondaliz Duster reports.
3: Indianapolis Mayor Joe Hogsett says the city is experiencing its most severe flooding in more than 30 years. The Indianapolis Department of Public Works says some of the floodwaters have started to recede, and the city has reopened some floodgates. While some of the worst-hit areas are beginning to recover, severe weather is expected to impact the region again through Sunday night. President Trump also approved an emergency declaration for Indiana. FEMA says federal disaster assistance is available to support response efforts. Shondaliz Dusser, NPR News.
0: Tropical storm Lala is now moving away from Hawaii. This is NPR News from New York City.
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5: Welcome to the Vocalo Hotline from WBEZ and Vocalo. I'm your host, Nudia Hernandez. It is the weekend. We are here. We have the pleasure of bringing you another Hotline episode. So chat with us. The good thing about this episode is that it is a special edition one. As you know, we love to go to all the Chicago festivals. Lollapalooza just passed. We were working. We were on the ground getting all the coverage. And I got to talk to some really great artists. And I asked all of them, what is your hotline request? And we wanted to share them with you. So that's what we're going to do tonight. You could go ahead and get your request in as well. 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Let's get started with our first request. This one comes from singer, songwriter, and former Tumblr star Justine Skye. Fresh off the release of her new EP, Candy, Justine Skye is stepping into a bold new era inspired by house, dance music, and even Jersey club music. I caught up with her at the festival right before her Lala performance. We spoke about her EP and what inspired this new era of music and everything she's been working on. If you want to catch the full conversation, check out our Vocalo YouTube page. In the meantime, let's see what song Justine Skye decided to dedicate here on the hotline.
6: I would dedicate, since we're talking about it, beep, in Ibiza, to everyone, to just have just an amazing summer and feel like the baddest beep in the world.
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0: That was Beep in Ibiza by Justine Skye. During my Lala interview with her, she shared that song came about as a joke between her producers Keto, Noah Burson, and Bo Knox. If you haven't already, make sure to check out her EP Candy, and shout out to Justine Skye. I'm your host, Nudia Hernandez, and you're listening to the Vocalo Hotline from WBEZ and Vocalo. 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Our next request and dedication comes from a friend of the show. We love him so much here. Singer, songwriter, and producer 54 Ultra. In our interview, he jokingly referred to me as his twin. You know, we're family, familia, me and him. If you're new to his work, 54 Ultra blends dreamy melodies, soulful vocals, laid-back grooves into his music. He's had a crazy year. He not only played Coachella this year, but also Lollapalooza. Like, those are the two big festivals as an artist you want to cross off your checklist. So when we caught up with him backstage, he talked about how he's been super busy touring and making music. Again, the full interview is on Vocalo's YouTube page. And in the meantime, let's check out what 54 Ultra dedicated on the hotline.
1: I've been really obsessed with Sweet Thing by Chaka Khan and Rufus right now.
0: You know Chaka Khan from Chicago?
1: You think I don't know that? I'm just kidding. I just learned that, actually, because my drummer's from Chicago, and he will not stop talking about Chicago. So
0: that's the way Chicago people are. You have to know all the facts.
1: That. We'll be doing anything, and it's like, you know what the best food is, though? I'm like, bro, we're in Chicago already. I already know what's good here.
0: Yeah. You know what's funny? I'm from L.A. Now, every time I go back to L.A., I'm like, if we were in Chicago right now, you guys,
1: this
0: party would be so much better.
1: I'm gonna find myself doing the same thing, because Chicago is beautiful, and I'm finding myself being like...
0: Your second home?
1: You never know.
0: The rent would be cheaper than New York.
1: You never know.
0: Not like you're going to use it, but
1: you never
0: it would be
1: know.
0: Cheaper.
1: I don't know.
0: Thank you so much, 54 Ultra.
1: Thank you, Nudia, for having me.

0: this song, Sweet Thing by Rufus and Chaka Khan. Shout out to 54 Ultra for dedicating that song tonight from a Chicago legend. Sweet Thing was written by Chaka Khan and guitarist Tony Maiden in just 5 to 10 minutes. The band desperately needed one final track to complete their 1975 album. Chaka Khan is still blessing us with her voice. I cannot say her name without thinking about her viral Colors performance, where she just still sounds this good. She's still hitting those notes and belting. You can feel the power behind her voice, and it's just something that I wish I had every morning when I wake up, but I don't. That's why I'm talking to you on the radio instead of singing, okay? I'm your host, Nudia Hernandez, and you're listening to the Vocalo Hotline from WBEZ and Vocalo. 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Our next request comes from Marlon Finocchi, a talented vocalist, singer, songwriter, guitarist from Redlands, California. Fun fact, he actually grew up in Rancho Cucamonga, and that's where I grew up too. So we never ran into each other, but look at us now. We were both backstage at Lollapalooza. Sometimes things just come full circle. He blends alternative rock, psychedelic textures, and jazz-influenced guitar work in all of his projects. I spoke with him backstage at Lolla about his debut and how his childhood formed his musical influences. And of course I asked him what song he dedicates. Here's what he said. Take a listen.
1: I would dedicate my song Metaphor to my mom. I would not be here without her. She created me, and without her, Marlon Finocchi's not a thing. So that song goes to my mom.
0: Shout out to mom and
1: all the moms out there. You guys are doing great.

0: this song, Metaphor, by Marlon Finocchi. Released in July 2023, Metaphor is a soulful rock anthem showcasing Marlon's amazing vocals and instrumentation. Check out our full interview backstage at Lala over on our YouTube page, Voclo's YouTube page, Voclo, V-O-C-A-L-O. There you can hear us bond over our Southern California roots. Shout out to Rancho Cucamonga. Or we used to call it when I was younger, the RC. Okay, the RC. I know it sounds dumb. I know. We were kids. I'm Nudie Hernandez. More of your calls and your music coming up. Stay with us. This is the Voclo Hotline from WBEZ and Voclo. And this is what Chicago sounds like.
1: 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Some experts wonder if it's all going too fast.
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0: 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Our next song comes from a masked German DJ and singer called Horse Girl. I had the chance to talk to Horse Girl before she did her set at Lollapalooza. She shared what it felt like to be the first horse to perform at Lollapalooza, her pre-stage rituals, and her cross-species dating advice. The full interview is over on Vocalo's YouTube page. Take a listen as I asked her my final question. Last question on the hotline we'd like to ask, if you could dedicate any song to any person, place, thing, animal, what would you like to dedicate today?
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0: This song called Organic Intelligence by Horse Girl was released on her June 2026 studio album, Nature is Healing. This song is a spiritually conceptual song challenging the current obsession of artificial intelligence, or AI. I'm Nudia Hernandez, and you're listening to the Vocalo Hotline from WBEZ and Vocalo. Thank you for joining us as we highlight song dedications from artists we talked to backstage at Lollapalooza this year. Yeah, we got to talk to so many cool people, and we wanted to share it with you because cool artists also requested cool music, and we want to play it for you here on the hotline that this show is for. Remember, you could also get your song dedications in. Dial 888-635-1112 to leave us a message. 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Our next request comes from singer-songwriter Love Spells. Love Spells blends dreamy indie rock and alternative pop and has carved out a unique lane for himself. I was able to talk to him about his music, the creative process, and what this moment means as more listeners discover his work. The full interview is over on our Vocalo YouTube page if you want to check it out. But let's take a listen to the song that he dedicated on the hotline. So here on the Vocalo Hotline, we always end every interview asking if you could dedicate one song to any person, place, or thing, what would you dedicate?
1: Susie and the Banshees, Dazzle. I dedicate that song to my current self right now.
0: Okay, we love a self-dedication.
1: Yeah.
0: A self-dedication. Well, thank you so much, Love Spells, here
1: thank
0: at Lala.
1: So
0: thanks
1: much.
0: For talking
1: thank
0: to
1: you.
0: Us.

0: this track, Dazzle, by Susie and the Banshees. It was the lead single off of their 1984 album, Hyena. Dazzle is best known for its cinematic opening string section. It was completely composed by lead singer Susie Sue. Thank you so much to Love Spells for dedicating that song on the Vocalo Hotline. I'm Nudia Hernandez, and this is the show where you get your dedications in. What song do you want to hear? Who do you want to dedicate it to? Give us a call, 888-635-1112, to leave us a voice message. Email us at vocalo@hotline.org or slide into our DMs on Instagram at Vocalo. Our next request, though, comes from another, you know, interview we got backstage at Lollapalooza. This band is from Philly. They do soul funk, and their name is Snack Time. The band was formed during the height of the COVID pandemic. The group gave free performances in Philadelphia's Rittenhouse Square, providing a communal music experience that brought together music lovers from across the city. I spoke to the band after their Lollapalooza performance, and they shared a heartwarming song dedication. Take a listen as lead singer Nico Bryant gives us the band's song request.
1: 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Where would I be without us, each other? You know, God only knows where we'd be without human beings just connecting as people, you know. 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

was God Only Knows by Snack Time. The band released that cover in 2025. Originally, it was from the Beach Boys, released in 1966. Again, you can check out my full interview with Snack Time backstage at Lollapalooza on Vocalo's YouTube page. I'm Nudia Hernandez, and more of your calls and your music coming up, so stay with us. This is the Vocalo Hotline from WBEZ and Vocalo, and this is what Chicago sounds like.

0: Brandon Flowers releases his new solo album, Thrasher, later this month, but you get to hear some of it early. Brandon talks about the country and Americana music that inspired this new record, shares stories behind some of the tracks, and even performs one new song live. On the next, Conversations from the World Cafe.
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0: WBEZ in Vocalo. I'm your host, Nudia Hernandez. Tonight, we're highlighting artists who have talked to us backstage at this year's Lollapalooza 2026. While we inch our way closer to the end of the show, please make sure you have time to get in your dedications and requests. 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Our next request comes from Los Angeles hip-hop duo Party of Two, made up of Swim and Jada Grace. The duo blends sharp lyricism, infectious production, and undeniable chemistry into a sound that is all their own. While at Lollapalooza this year, I had the chance to catch up with a Party of Two, talk about their creative partnership, how their music has evolved, and who they would like to get into a friendly rap beef with. The full conversation is over on our YouTube page, so check it out. But take a listen to their dedication. And here on the Vocalo Hotline, we like to ask, if you could dedicate one song to anyone or any place or anything, what song would you like to dedicate?
1: I would dedicate Save Yourself to my dad. That's our song from our album.
2: I would dedicate Just Dance 2 to my sister. Because she loves that song.
1: Yeah.
3: Forgive those who built you or break like they did.
4: And you were like, it couldn't have been that good. That's irrelevant because I'm planting seed. You know what I'm saying?
2: Right.
4: How you reacted is exactly how I wanted you to react. That's why I said what I said.

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It's typical to keep some tissue for her troubled time.

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1: 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Land of the free, pay my fee. Brand new bag, just paid my taxes. New Jimmy Choo's might do a backflip. 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I'm so classy and so ratchet. I'm shaking this thing so seismic. Change the climate. I'm loving how.

this song, Just Dance 2 by Party of Two. That song was released in 2025 off their album, America's Next Top Party. While the title of the album is referencing a reality TV show, America's Next Top Model, they used the album to comment on the rat race culture of being black artists, as well as comment on America's polarized political system. It's the Vocalo Hotline from WBEZ and Vocalo. I'm Nudia Hernandez. It's time to share my song of the week. Yes, you guys got to dedicate, and we got all these artists backstage at Lala dedicating, but it is my turn right now. So since this is the Lollapalooza special, the post-Lollapalooza special, this is someone I really wanted to see at Lollapalooza. I really wanted to see K1, and I got to. Her song, Risk It All, has been my song of the summer. It's the one I'm deeming the song of the summer. Every day, 4 days of Lollapalooza, the team Vocalo has to get in hair and makeup and make sure we look good every time we go to Lolla. And every time I was getting ready for each day, I listened to this song on repeat. I think my neighbors probably wanted to murder me because they were probably like, why did she keep listening to this song over and over again? It would you know, just end and I would start it from the beginning. It's one of those songs that I really, really love so much. And I got to see K1 do it live, and it was raining a little, but it was awesome, and the crowd was great, and I was with my best friend, and I just had such a good time. So I think there's so many good memories, and this is just my Lollapalooza song for 2026. This is Risk It All by K1.

That's our time on the Vocalo Hotline. Special thanks to Justine Sky, 54 Ultra, Marlon Funaki, Horse Girl, Love Spells, Snack Time, and Party of Two, who we all got to chat with backstage at Lollapalooza, and it really made it so much fun for us being back there and just getting to be in the mix, you know, getting to do things at Lollapalooza. I mean, that's kind of a dream, you know, for us. Remember, we are creating a live mixtape of Chicago, so keep the requests coming and song dedications coming. 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I'm Nudia Hernandez, and this is the Vocalo Hotline from WBEZ and Vocalo, where Chicago tells its story one song at a time. Keep calling and stay beautiful.

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2: Hey, Chicago, it's Peter Sagal. 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
4: Brandon Flowers is the lead singer of The Killers and probably not someone you would immediately associate with country music, but it's always been a part of his musical DNA.
5: My brother gave me The Smiths and New Order and Pet Shop Boys, but then when I got in the car with my dad, it was Waylon Jennings and Willie Nelson.
4: You can hear the influence of those artists on Brandon Flowers' new solo album, Thrasher. Coming up, he gives you a preview of a bunch of tracks on that new album, and he talks about writing more songs about his own life, something he used to avoid.
6: The pond is fed by July melted snow.
5: It's funny, the more personal I get, it really is a really creative endeavor to, like, honor these experiences.
4: Brandon Flowers on his new solo album today. I'm Rena Duras. This is Conversations from the World Cafe.
6: So far from the plans they drew up years ago.
7: Live from NPR News in New York City, I'm Dwahali Saikautau. President Trump says the U.S. will reduce its joint military exercises with South Korea due to his good relationship with North Korean leader Kim Jong-un. NPR's Deepa Shivram explains.
8: In a post on social media, Trump said that he was, quote, not happy with the U.S. history of participating in joint military exercises with South Korea, which have been ongoing since the aftermath of the... He was, quote, not happy with the U.S. history of participating in joint military exercises with South Korea, which have been ongoing...

0: Brandon Flowers' Plans on World Cafe. It's a song from his new solo album, Thrasher. I'm Raina Duras. Brandon Flowers is here to take you through a bunch of songs from that new album today. That song, Beautiful Harmonica, could you tell us a little bit about it, why you wanted it to be the lead single to introduce this project?
1: Oh, it's tough because, you know, it's going to be the face of the record. And sometimes we've made records in the past where you're not sure if that's going to be a great representation for the whole thing. And I don't know, this pretty much encapsulates what we're doing for the rest of the record. I mean, it's a little bit more down tempo than the rest of the songs, but it feels, it feels like it's strong enough to carry it, I guess.
0: Now, obviously we hear a country Western feel in here, and we're going to talk lots more about that, but I would love to kind of set the scene. Give us an idea of how you first got into that kind of music, maybe your earliest experiences hearing it.
1: It's my father's music. If you ask my dad what type of music he listens to, it's just instant country Western. And so it was always in the car, you know, in the car. And in Vegas, I don't know if you remember the 80s in Vegas, but Vegas was very a Western sort of town, downtown Las Vegas and the Golden Nugget and these hotels and things like that. And there was like a real Western aesthetic. So growing up in the desert and those scenes and some of that music it was always around.
0: Well, the next song that we're going to hear is called Paradise. And
1: yes.
0: It sounds to me like it may be about growing up in Vegas a bit.
1: It is.
0: I've always thought that would be a very interesting place to grow up because I think for a lot of people, Vegas is a place you go for a long weekend. It doesn't feel, it feels surreal maybe to imagine right. Living there. What was it like living there as a teenager?
1: It was, it was just part and parcel for me and very, very, very normal upbringing for me. And I didn't realize that it was such a different thing until we left and we started going to Europe and people were really intrigued that we were from there. And so now, you know, that gave me a new insight that it was a weird place to be born. And, it was just normal for me. But it's funny because this next song we're going to play is called Paradise and you don't realize it, but the Strip, if you go to the Strip, you're not in Las Vegas. It's actually an unincorporated town called Paradise. What? And so
0: I did not
1: know
0: that.
1: Las Vegas. You're really on the Paradise Strip. And I played on that with the whole, you know, just another day in paradise and same different day and all of that kind of stuff that we hear when we go to work. And I wrote about, and it's my cousin and an aging valet Parker. And you know, when you ask me I get asked a lot what I would have done if I wouldn't have been a musician. And that is my answer is my goal was to work at the Bellagio or the Wynn and be a valet Parker. That was my cousins and my uncles raised families doing these things. And I didn't really have an education and that was it. That was the ticket. And so I think sometimes it helps me when I write these songs and I'm able to kind of inhabit these people.
0: Yeah. Yeah. I could see how that would be an appealing job as a young man, though. Get to drive a bunch of cool cars around.
1: It was fun, and I worked. I did jobs, the odd jobs, and as a bus boy, and at a golf courses. And I talk about that a lot. It really was. There was the hustle and bustle about it, and your pocket would grow, you know, with tips throughout the day. And I really thrived in that environment.
0: Well, let's take a listen to this song. It's new from Brandon Flowers, Paradise on World Cafe.

0: That's Paradise from Brandon Flowers' new album, Thrasher, on World Cafe. I'm Raina Duras. Brandon Flowers is here with me listening through some of the tracks from that album. I noticed on the bio that came with Thrasher, there are two lines that really jumped out to me. One is the first line, Brandon Flowers never wanted to admit he liked country music. And then later, a quote from you, I've been keeping the secret of my upbringing. So why do you think you were trying to hide that part of you away?
1: It's funny. We talk about, there's this tribalism that exists when you fall in love with music. And I don't see it as much today in my kids, but when I was growing up, when it was your identity, like it was, you know, it was who you hung out with, what you looked like, what you wore. And I fell in love with new wave and Britpop music when I was 13 years old, at the height of grunge. I went the other way because it was a little too heavy for me, I guess. And so that was my identity. And then when we started the Killers, it became even more ingrained, and we're also, you know, ambassadors for Las Vegas, and all of that was sort of tied together. But the secret, I guess, that I've talked about that I was keeping was, yeah, I grew up, you know, my formative years were in a rural town in Utah, a really small town. And again, I had that weird push and pull where my brother gave me the Smiths and New Order and Pet Shop Boys. But then when I got in the car with my dad, it was Waylon Jennings and Willie Nelson. And I liked them both, you know, but I felt like I had to choose one. And as I've gotten older, I just gravitate a little bit more towards my father's music. Yeah.
0: Yeah. Why do you think that is something that you decided that you felt drawn to more as you got older?
1: Yeah, I think this, I've focused more on storytelling. I've always told stories, but they sit in that skin so well of country music and of Americana music and folk music. And it's the stories that I have to tell that I had been keeping, I have found that they just really slid right into that genre, those genres.
0: There are whispers, I think, of that country influence on other albums. I mean, your first solo album, Flamingo, it leans Southwestern, but also in some killer songs like A Dustland Fairy Tale from 2008's Day and Age, or even a song like When You Were Young. Like, there's some lyrical imagery that you use. There's some country DNA
1: for sure
0: in there. How aware of that influence were you when you were writing songs like that?
1: I'm aware of it. It was fun. It was a little bit of a... even within the band, there were whispers, you know, what is Brandon on about here, maybe for every now and then. But you know, it was just, if I really wanted to be true to myself, which is what, you know, which is what we want from the people that we're listening to, I guess, you know, I had to go into those territories.
0: Brandon Flowers is my guest today. In a moment, he'll talk about his experience recording his new solo album, Thrasher, in Nashville. That's next on World Cafe.
2: 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Politicians on both sides of the aisle are also pushing back. What's fueling the AI data center backlash? That's Monday at 9 on WBEZ.
3: 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Lyric Opera is hosting their annual Sunday in the Park on August 23rd. Artists from the Patrick G. and Shirley W. Ryan Opera Center will perform with members of the Lyric Opera Orchestra. 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
4: Law enforcement is adding AI to its work, say for dispatch assistance and for surveillance. Too much, too fast? We'll ask. 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
0: Welcome back to World Cafe. I'm Raina Duras, and today I'm talking to Brandon Flowers. He's the frontman of the Killers, but also has a new solo album called Thrasher, comes out next week. You made Thrasher appropriately for a country western album in Nashville with a really talented group of musicians. There's a few folks that people may recognize right off the bat who play on the album: Taylor Goldsmith, David Rawlings, Margo Price, we hear singing backing vocals. Could you tell us a bit about gathering this group of session musicians?
1: I wish I had anything to do with it, but it was the producers that had assembled this band, and they kept saying we got to go to Nashville to record. And I honestly didn't. I'm embarrassed to admit it. I didn't understand what they were going on about. Like, I know, okay, yeah, there's studios in Nashville, there's studios in L.A., there's studios in Las Vegas, But there is a whole other ecosystem going on there. And so I showed up and they had this band assembled, and I had my songs, and I felt really confident, and I was excited to start. And I was just blown away by the musicianship and the experience that these guys had, and the musicality just took my breath away. And we got, we had guys kind of running, like we said, we had a couple of guys in their 80s, and we had, people from we had it all across the board, and we would play the songs a few times, then we'd go back in the control room and listen. And you hear people say they're humbled, but that was what I was. I just looking at these bald heads and these gray haired men, and that had just been doing this for so long and were so good at it. And I was then I just left with just being thrilled, and I want to go back.
6: The next song we're going to hear is full of magical moments and really beautiful imagery. Could you tell us about Does It Ever Cross Your Mind?
1: Yeah. This one is a reaction to a song. We put a record out in 2021, a COVID record, and it's called Pressure Machine. And I wrote a song on it called In Another Life. And there's a line where the character in the story is asking his wife, "Am I the man of your desire, or just a guy from your hometown?" And I'm guilty of looking at reactions to songs on YouTube or whatever, and it got this really a big response, that line, and people were talking about how they're rethinking, their marriages. And at one point, a guy said it, he eventually got divorced after like this line.
6: Oh, whoa.
1: And I was like, I did not intend for this. And I wanted to write a song to fix it. And so we wrote, Does It Ever Cross Your Mind? Because just as much as, it's so amazing that you were born in this crazy universe next to someone that you can go through life with, I think that that's really beautiful too. And so that's where Does It Ever Cross Your Mind came from.
6: You have no idea how many marriages you're potentially saving.
1: So let's get back together, people.
6: This is Brandon Flowers, Does It Ever Cross Your Mind, on World Cafe.

0: You're listening to World Cafe. I'm Raina Duras. Brandon Flowers is here, a man with a lot of jelly beans in his basket. He has a new solo album called Thrasher. He's giving you a listen to a bunch of the new tracks from it today. That one was Does It Ever Cross Your Mind? So we were talking about, before we heard that song, how it's connected to a song from Pressure Machine. That album saw you reflecting on your childhood in Utah. What other ways is that album linked to this one in your mind?
1: Yeah, this is... I saw it as a continuation, the writing, and a couple of the songs really feel like they, you know, are just could just seamlessly be on that other record. But yeah, that was it. It was just, I just found a new vein when I started exploring this, that, you know, those years that I lived in, it's a town called Nephi, Utah. And I couldn't believe how much I had to say and how many people I remembered and how many stories I had. And so it's, I'm riding it.
0: You've said that for a long time. I'm quoting you here. I used to think my experiences weren't interesting enough to write songs about. Why?
1: I think when you're, at least for me, speaking for myself, when I was first starting to write, I just thought I must need to make things up and make things different, you know? But like to be creative, that's what it must be to make, you know, pull things out of thin air. And my parents or my family or my people, this isn't that interesting to anyone else. I wouldn't have thought that. But it's funny, the more personal I get, it really is a really creative endeavor to like honor these experiences and try to, you know, reflect what I've seen and into song.
0: My guest today on World Cafe is Brandon Flowers. The next song that we're going to hear from Thrasher is called Tiger's Blood. Could you tell us where this song takes place?
1: So this is really specifically in Nephi, Utah.
0: Yeah.
1: It is right in the middle of Utah. So 10 miles south of this town is a town called Levan, and it's backwards, that's Naval, and that was why they named Levan. It was like it's right in the middle. And there, when I was growing up there, there was no stoplight, and it was just, you know, a little town. But I have so many great memories, and this sort of, you can feel the anxiety of the kid moving from Las Vegas to this town, and then it sort of goes into the, we had, sadly, a pretty bad opioid epidemic when it hit Utah too, just like everywhere else, and it sort of goes into that territory.
0: You did say, you know, you have a lot of very specific memories, and there are so many little details in this song. There's the Ford Ranger, the cheerleader working the till, the leaking cooler, Swisher Sweets. And I think that's
1: you
0: a very...
1: You ever had a Swisher Sweet?
0: I've never had a Swisher Sweet.
1: So I used
0: Any
1: to
0: good?
1: Go... Funnily, yeah, it was funny. Well, they have cherry tip Swisher Sweet cigars, you know? And when I was a kid, my parents had no idea this was happening, but they would drop me off at the golf course when I was growing up. And the men were giving me Swisher Sweets. Like, and Red Man, like tobacco. And when I think about, you know, I have a 14-year-old right now. And it's like, if some guy was giving him Swisher Sweets, like, what? I would lose my mind, I think.
0: I do think that's a very country music sort of songwriting thing to have the little specific details like that littered. It really puts you in a place.
1: Yeah.
0: How does a song like that begin for you? How do you collect those memories or that imagery? Are you making a list or?
1: Yeah, it was when we made Pressure Machine, I actually had a photographer just go take a ton of pictures, and I just hung them up in this bathroom, and I had a keyboard in the bathroom for the acoustics. And so it just brought back, it's amazing what that can do and that conjure up those feelings and those memories.
0: Well, let's listen. Here's Tiger's Blood from Brandon Flowers on World Cafe.
2: Tiger's blood shedding on the sidewalk, alfalfa in the air. New kid in the county, crowd shot, hunch in the shoulder.

0: Brandon Flowers, Tiger's Blood on World Cafe. I'm Raina Duris, joined by Brandon Flowers today, listening to a handful of tracks from his new solo album, Thrasher. Now, the last song from Thrasher that we're going to hear today, you guys are going to perform live for us, and you'll be joined by one of the co-producers of that album, a guy who gets mentioned a lot by artists on this show. He's a real favorite, Jonathan Rado. You've worked with Jonathan before on Killer's albums.
1: Yeah.
0: With the knowledge that he's standing right there, but what is it about his style that meshes so well with yours?
1: We have a great. I can't talk about him without Sean. They're together.
0: Sean Everett, yeah.
1: So Sean is sort of a. I don't know if you know what he looks like. We'd have to have a picture up of him, but it sort of encapsulates what his vibe. And he's got, you know, dreadlocks and he wears wild colors and he's really into experimenting. And then Rado. I consider Rado a purist. I don't know if he likes that or not, that I call him that. And so this is perfect sort of yin and yang in the studio. And so it's he helps keep us on the ground. And he's just an amazing, like, savant of a musician.
0: The song that you are going to perform is called Miss America, and it takes the form of a letter. Mm-hmm. And it is beautiful, but there's a lot of pain in it too. Could you talk about the narrator in this song? And the perspective that you're singing from here.
1: Yeah, it goes back to that. So I think in 1990, my family moved from Las Vegas to this little town called Payson, Utah. It's near Nephi. And Payson, they just needed to get out of Las Vegas. They'd been there. My parents had been there for 40 years. Payson has two claims to fame. The first one is that Footloose was filmed in town. And the second one is Jewel was born there. If I play my cards right, I hope to be crowned Payson's third claim to fame one day. But no, it was just far enough away from Las Vegas for my sister to escape an abusive marriage that she was in. She was only 22 and she had three little girls. And so this is from her perspective, writing a letter, you know, this is before texting and everything existed, writing a letter to the man that she left. And they got married when I was just a little boy. And so I had heard things that he'd do to her, and I was always scared of him. And, you know, one of my earliest memories is him and my dad fist fighting in the kitchen. And so it was like one of those horrible things that a lot of women never... you know, have the means to escape I wish that we could build more Payson, Utahs for them to escape to. But the title comes from, we call it Miss America, because her and my other sister back in the 80s, they used to compete in beauty pageants in the shopping malls all across the Las Vegas Valley. And that was just where it started.
0: Has she heard this song yet?
1: She has heard this song, yeah. I mean,
0: What was her reaction? Yeah.
1: It's emotional. You know, it's emotional. Again, she's so much older than me. There's a big age gap, and her and my older sister, 17 years older and 15 years older. So it's almost kind of like they're my aunts. And they were out of the house when I was aware of the world. And so it's, again, it's like I spoke about earlier, it helps me. I love her more when I write this, and I understand and I have more compassion.
0: Live for World Cafe, Brandon Flowers, Miss America.

0: Performing live for World Cafe, Brandon Flowers, joined by Jonathan Rado on guitar. That was Miss America, a song from Brandon's new album, Thrasher. That album is it's a new solo album. He's been my guest here talking about it today. That performance was just gorgeous, by the way. I would like to say that. And also, thank you for teaching me so many fun facts about American towns. I wasn't expecting that today, so I really appreciated it. Thanks for taking us through some of the new album. It's been really fun.
1: Thank you. Thanks for having me.
0: I'm Raina Durres, back in a moment with more World Cafe.
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3: President Trump's latest financial disclosure shows that he earned more than $2 billion in his first year back in office. 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
0: Before that quick break here on World Cafe, you heard my session with Brandon Flowers about his new solo album that comes out next week. And the thing that stood out to me about him was that he was just so nice. For a guy who's been famous for decades, just a huge star, incredibly polite person. Next week, you'll be able to see the video of that session. 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So make sure you subscribe to our YouTube account so you don't miss it. It's youtube.com/worldcafe. Here's Monrovia, Heavy Foot. Do you

0: situation. That is Johnny Blue Skies. And that's it for this hour of World Cafe. Thank you again to Brandon Flowers for being my guest on the show today. And thank you to World Cafe producer Miguel Perez for his work on that session. Thanks also to our affiliates all across the country who bring this show to you and the team here who make it. We produce it at WXPN at the University of Pennsylvania in Philadelphia. I'm Raina Duris. 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
5: Hey, Chicago, it's Peter Sagal. 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
8: President Trump's son-in-law and the Middle East envoy is in the region to try and kickstart a stalled peace plan for Gaza. Jared Kushner has already spoken to the leader of Hamas in Egypt and has now arrived in Israel for talks with the Israeli leader Benjamin Netanyahu.
7: The trial starts today of one of the most notorious murders of the 1990s when the rap star Tupac Shakur was gunned down in Las Vegas.
9: So until I reached Vegas, I didn't know the status of things. And Pac was a tough little dude. He had already survived being shot five times. I was just praying that it wasn't as worse as it was.
8: And Saturday's earthquake in Indonesia killed dozens of people. We'll have updates on the efforts to help those affected by the disaster. That's after the latest bulletin of World News.
10: BBC News with Danielle Jaworowiecka. South Korea says joint military exercises with the United States are underway hours after President Trump said he would substantially scale them back. Mr. Trump invoked a good relationship with the North Korean leader Kim Jong-un, the cost of the drills, and South Korea's refusal to help tackle Iran's nuclear program. Jake Kwon has more.
11: Seoul considers the joint exercise core to its alliance with the U.S. They have been held nearly every year since the Korean War. Mr. Trump broke from tradition when he suspended the drill after his first meeting with Kim Jong-un in 2018, and they didn't resume until 2022. North Korea has been refusing to speak to both Washington or Seoul since 2019. Seoul's new centrist government may find a silver lining, however. They have been flattering Mr. Trump as peacemaker in the hopes that he will divert his attention back from the Middle East and Ukraine.
10: Donald Trump's Middle East envoy, Jared Kushner, will hold talks in Israel today with the Prime Minister Benjamin Netanyahu to try to revive the US-backed Gaza peace plan.

0: solution is often working against you. We'll talk about why with Daniel Lieberman, author of Fed Up and founder of Harvard's Department of Evolutionary Biology. He'll also talk about diets he's tested and the often contradictory information about what's healthy to eat and what's not. Join us.
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2: 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The majority of that income came from one place, the largely unregulated world of cryptocurrency. What do we know about the scale of the president's wealth? And does his personal enrichment conflict with the national interest? That's next time on 1A. 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
6: It's Morning Edition from NPR News. I'm Michelle Martin.
7: And I'm Sasha Pfeiffer. In Russia and Ukraine, at least 20 people were killed and dozens more injured in air attacks that stretched from the weekend to this morning. That included the largest single-day Ukrainian attack on Russia to date. In a few minutes, we'll hear from the great-granddaughter of Soviet leader Nikita Khrushchev, Nina Khrushcheva, about people's reactions in Moscow. We start with details of the latest attacks in a war of attrition with no end in sight.
6: Joining us to tell us more about this is NPR's Charles Maines in Moscow. Good morning, Charles.
8: Morning, Michelle.
6: So first of all, tell us about this massive Ukrainian attack.
8: Well, Russia's defense ministry says more than 800 drones were fired into more than several regions of Russia on Sunday, the vast majority of which were targeting Moscow. That said, most of the deaths occurred closer to the Ukrainian border, including in Rostov in the south, where 5 people died Sunday. This morning, another 6 people were killed in Belgorod region. More generally, these attacks fit into a pattern of Ukraine hitting or attempting to hit anyway, not only military installations, but also softer targets, energy and logistics hubs to, as Kyiv puts it, bring the war home to Russians.
6: And how is that being felt in real terms?
8: Well, Ukraine struck another warehouse of Russia's largest online retailer, a company called Wildberries, which is part of a wider campaign of interrupting business supply chains. Ukraine continues to strike oil facilities, which, by the way, has caused the return of gas shortages we saw earlier in the summer. There are lines right now, for example, at a gas station just down the street from me. And Ukraine is going after defense-adjacent industries, you know, factories that produce parts or products that might in some way contribute or help fund the Russian military. And all of this has come with a growing number of civilian casualties.
6: And how has Russia responded?
8: Well, by escalating, which of course is also killing civilians, including 7 on Sunday. Russia can essentially strike Ukraine at will with ballistic missiles now that Ukraine is out of the U.S. Patriot missiles that had provided some protection, as Ukraine's president Volodymyr Zelensky has openly admitted. Moreover, Russia is increasingly targeting Ukrainian grain stores, a key export for Ukraine, and that's really brought shipping out of port cities like Odessa to a standstill and raised concerns of a repeat of global grain shortages that we saw early in the war as a result.
6: So Russia pounding Ukraine, that's been a story throughout this war. But Ukraine hitting back and hitting back effectively is relatively new. Now, we hear from our colleagues in Kyiv that the goal is to force Russia into peace negotiations. Do you have any sense that that's working?
8: Well, politically, no. The Kremlin continues to insist this war is being won. In fact, President Vladimir Putin was recently on television talking about how Russians had victory in their DNA. But there's no question that what Ukraine euphemistically calls long-range sanctions have brought the war home to Russians in new ways. And that's adding to exhaustion from more than 4 years of war, repression, and sanctions.
6: And so, of course, they're exhausted by war. But is there any way to express that, given the repression that you have reported on so often that you're mentioning now?
8: Well, you know, we have parliamentary elections coming up in September, and some form of opposition to the war would seem a potent political issue, but it's not on the ballot. The lone openly pro-peace party, a party called Yabloko, was barred from participating by the Supreme Court earlier this month, even as its supporters gathered outside. Meanwhile, one of the party's liberal stalwarts, a man by the name of Lev Schlossberg, is widely expected to be convicted and sentenced to a long prison term today. The formal charge against Schlossberg is denigrating

0: President Trump's latest financial disclosure shows that he earned more than $2 billion in his first year back in office. The majority of that income came from one place, the largely unregulated world of cryptocurrency. What do we know about the scale of the president's wealth? And does his personal enrichment conflict with the national interest? That's next time on 1A. Today at noon, here on 91.5 WBEZ.
1: Delays on 355 this morning through DuPage County have a stall in the left lane of the exit to Roosevelt Road. Also, Marketplace about 10 minutes away. We're going to hear why a key chairperson vacancy in Washington is disrupting the tribal gambling industry. That story, along with all this morning's business news at 551, right here on the Marketplace Morning Report.
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3: This is Morning Edition from NPR News. I'm Sasha Pfeiffer.
4: And I'm Michelle Martin. Good morning. Anthropic is adding an invisible watermark to new models of its AI assistant, Claude. The change brings Claude into compliance with the European Union's AI Act. It will be applied worldwide. Here to explain how this will work is Beatrice Nolan. She covers AI for Fortune magazine. Good morning.
5: Good morning.
4: So a lot of times when if I get an early release of a film that I need to watch in order to prepare for an interview, it'll have a watermark. So I think of it as something that goes over a picture. Like, how does it work when we're talking about text that an AI chatbot is generating?
5: Yeah, it's interesting because AI-generated text has been traditionally pretty hard to watermark, especially comparatively to images. Most AI-generated or AI-modified images already carry a type of watermark. Previously, the best we've had for text is these kind of probability checkers that make an assessment on how likely something is to be AI-generated based on style and word choice. But this, what Anthropic is introducing, is a little different. They explained over the weekend how it's going to work. It's essentially adding an invisible mark. And the way it does this is when AI writes a sentence, it's not just spitting out words. It's making a tiny decision based on pattern prediction after every single word about what word comes next. A lot of the time, there are several words that could work equally well. Like if you think of a sentence like the weather today was cold, and the AI could say gray or it could say overcast, either works. Whenever the AI makes a decision like this, Anthropic is going to be adding a mark. And anyone with Anthropic's tool to identify this can see if Claude was involved in the text.
4: Interesting. So can it be erased?
5: It's not clear yet because they haven't really released the details of how the tool is going to check. There's a theory that you could probably get rid of it if you're heavily editing the text, but like a light edit of the text probably wouldn't get rid of it.
4: So is this happening because of the EU law?
5: Yes, this is happening because of the EU's AI Act coming into force. It came into force on August 2nd. This requires AI companies to mark AI-generated or edited content in a way that other systems can identify. I mean, notably, other companies, including OpenAI, Meta, Google, Microsoft, have signed this code of conduct, so they will likely be introducing similar watermarks as well.
4: But this is the first we're hearing of this with Anthropic. You do expect the other companies to follow.
5: Yes, to be compliant with the EU AI Act, they'll probably likely have to do something similar. The only company that hasn't signed the code of conduct is SpaceX AI, which makes the AI chatbot Grok. So we'll probably be seeing a lot more of this. Anthropic's just the first to kind of lay out exactly how they're going to go about it.
4: So the supporters of the EU's AI Act said they wanted more protections from harm. They wanted greater guarantees of honesty and transparency. Do you have a sense yet? I understand this is very new, that they are satisfied by Anthropic's approach.
5: Yeah, I mean, the EU AI's transparency rules are just kind of built around that idea. Like, if something is AI written or AI altered, people should be able to find out. This is like worrying people as AI content gets harder to spot. It gets easier to pass off as human work. So it's a bit too early to see if people are satisfied by it until we get to see the results of it. But it seems like it is going to work on a lot of stuff. So I would imagine so.
4: Well, keep us posted.
5: Will do.
4: That's Beatrice Nolan. She covers artificial intelligence for Fortune magazine. Thank you so much.
5: Thank you.
4: It's Morning Edition from NPR News. I'm Michelle Martin.
3: And I'm Sasha Pfeiffer.
1: Good morning. I'm Claire Lane. This is 91.5 WBEZ. Glad to have you with us. Monday, it's the 17th day of August. Likely won't have too much rain, maybe a scattered afternoon shower, high near 77. It's been 60 days since the U.S. and Iran signed a memorandum of understanding that called for a wider peace deal to be negotiated. Take a closer look at where things stand now in the Strait of Hormuz. That's coming up on the Marketplace Morning Report, right around the corner. Also, wildfires have taken a heavy toll this year across the American West. States are responding differently, from drafting risk maps to weighing rules for clearing brush. We're going to talk in a bit more detail about wildfire law shortfalls. That's coming up next hour, right here on WBEZ. Stay with us.

0: 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We'll talk about why with Daniel Lieberman, author of Fed Up and founder of Harvard's Department of Evolutionary Biology. He'll also talk about diets he's tested and the often contradictory information about what's healthy to eat and what's not. 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
4: This is Morning Edition from NPR News. I'm Michelle Martin.
5: And I'm Sasha Pfeiffer. When Brandon Flowers was growing up, he fell in love with new wave music, The Cars, New Order, The Smiths, and he channeled those influences into his band, The Killers. With their debut album in 2004, they were a hit right from the start.

0: It's spider season. Have you gotten a face full of web recently? Have you noticed how big the spiders seem this summer? On the next Say More, we'll talk with an arachnid expert and ask you to spin us some spider tales. 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
1: It's the Crosstown Classic today. Second round of it between the Cubs and the White Sox kicks off rather tonight at Wrigley, 7:05 first pitch. Chicago Sky beat the Storm by a bucket last night, 82-80. The Stars taking on the Dash on the road Wednesday. For now, we're seeing clouds, about 67 degrees at 6:51. 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
2: It's Morning Edition from NPR News. I'm Michelle Martin.
3: And I'm Sasha Pfeiffer. President Trump says he wants the U.S. to scale back military cooperation with one of its allies, South Korea. He posted this online within hours of the planned start of joint exercises between the two countries. Trump's comments may be an olive branch to North Korea in the hopes of restarting diplomacy with North Korea that began and then stalled in Trump's first term. NPR's Anthony Kuhn reports from Seoul.
4: In a social media post, President Trump said that joint drills with South Korea are costly and send a hostile message to North Korea. He added that he has a good relationship with the North's leader, Kim Jong-un, and he expressed disappointment that South Korea had declined to help the U.S. with operations against Iran. South Korea's presidential office said it hopes that friendly relations between Trump and Kim will lead to meaningful dialogue between their two countries. But Trump's orders came as a shock to people waking up in Seoul.
5: I was really surprised that it came at this stage, which is right on the day of the start of the exercise.
4: Chon Inbom is a retired South Korean Army lieutenant general. He says such concessions to North Korea will be taken not as a goodwill gesture, but as a sign of weakness.
5: If you want to talk to the North Koreans and have them come to the table, all you have to do is say, okay, we give up and we acknowledge that you are a nuclear weapon state. And they'll come to the table and they will want many things.
4: President Trump also scaled back military drills in 2018. He held three summits with Kim Jong-un, but they failed to reach a deal, and the talks fell apart in 2019. Chon Inbom notes that Trump's move is likely to be welcomed by the progressive administration of South Korean President Lee Jae-myung. Lee wants to engage with North Korea, but so far, Pyongyang has rejected Lee's conciliatory words and gestures. President Trump, meanwhile, has continued to speak favorably about Kim Jong-un. Returning from a summit in China in May, he told reporters aboard Air Force One that there had been no recent progress in reviving stalled diplomacy with Kim.
6: But I have a good relationship with him. He's been respectful of our country.
4: The Trump administration's 2026 National Defense Strategy says North Korea poses a nuclear threat to the U.S. homeland, as well as to allies South Korea and Japan. General Chon Inbom says Trump's message could have an impact on the debate in South Korea on whether to continue to rely on the U.S. for defense against North Korea's nuclear weapons or whether to develop their own deterrent.
5: Your traditional allies and greatest supporters of the alliance, they will naturally want their own capability to have nuclear weapons.
4: South Korea's defense ministry says that 10 days of joint U.S.-South Korean military drills began as planned. Anthony Kuhn, NPR News, Seoul.
2: It's been more than a year since Texas created its newest city, Starbase. People who work for Elon Musk's SpaceX live there. SpaceX's headquarters, launch site, and rockets are there, too. Now, Starbase is looking to expand its boundaries and annex more than 7,000 acres of surrounding land. Reynaldo Leaños Jr. reports.
7: It's a scorching August afternoon in South Texas, and Becca Hinojosa, the co-founder of the South Texas Environmental Justice Network, blasts the AC in her car.
8: We're driving along Highway 4, headed towards Boca Chica Beach.
7: As Hinojosa drives, large 18-wheelers and silver Cybertrucks zoom by her on the opposite side of the highway.
8: This road is always under construction. SpaceX is rapidly colonizing and changing the entire landscape of Boca Chica.
7: And very soon, the city of Starbase and Elon Musk's SpaceX could change this area by the Gulf of Mexico even more. In 2025, Starbase was created around SpaceX as a way for the company to grow its workforce and expand launches. Elon Musk established the complex with the goal of sending humans back to the moon and eventually to Mars. The city is now looking to annex land from private property owners and state land, and Starbase already controls the beach and road access during launches. According to documents that the city sent to impacted landowners, Starbase says they want this annexation in order to provide more efficient coordination with agencies like U.S. Customs and Border Protection and the Texas Department of Public Safety. Hinojosa is headed to a landowner's property that Starbase wants.
8: We're on beautiful, pristine land owned by a property owner who doesn't want to get sucked up into Elon Musk's city of Starbase.
7: Hinojosa has been in touch with several landowners, like 56-year-old Barbara Buckner. Her grandmother was a Holocaust survivor who fled Poland, settled in Chicago, and purchased less than an acre in South Texas.
9: You have people that they're trying to build a future for themselves, in this case, trying to build a retirement for themselves, and getting basically run over by a big corporation.
7: Buckner is opposed to annexation. She wonders, who is Starbase's priority, residents or SpaceX? Currently, the mayor and one of the two city commissioners work for SpaceX.
9: I mean, how can you be supporting residents when you work for SpaceX?
7: The mayor didn't respond to several requests for an interview. Hinojosa fears environmental damage. In 2024, the Environmental Protection Agency found that SpaceX had violated the Clean Water Act after tens of thousands of gallons of industrial wastewater were discharged into surrounding areas. And Hinojosa says that kind of damage could come with more rocket launches.
8: I've come out here several times after a SpaceX launch to document all of the debris. I have photos of metal shrapnel blown up into this area that we're on.
7: SpaceX did not respond to questions about the environmental impact of rocket launches. Sofia Benavides is the Cameron County Commissioner of Precinct 1. That's where Starbase is.
10: The law allows them to do so, so there's nothing that we can do to stop it.
7: Starbase has until August 18 to hear back from impacted landowners to see if the city has the necessary signatures needed to go through with the annexation. Then they will hold two public hearings. And in September, city officials will vote on whether to annex or not.
8: They call it Starbase. You pull the curtain back. It's the SpaceX annexation. SpaceX threatens the Rio Grande Valley, and that's why we'll continue to resist.
7: Hinojosa's organization is looking into possible legal action to prevent the annexation. For NPR News, I'm Reynaldo Leaños Jr. in Starbase, Texas.
3: 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I'm Sasha Pfeiffer.
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1: We're not going to cut off Wu-Tang this early Monday morning in Chicago. This is 91.5 WBEZ. I'm Claire Wayne. High today close to 80. Likely won't see much, if any, rain today. And plenty more ahead. Major League Baseball pitcher Tommy John has died. He spent 26 seasons in the majors, but the four-time All-Star is arguably best known for the revolutionary elbow surgery named after him. Bring you details next hour, right here. And WBEZ.
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11: Good morning. Ukraine sent hundreds of drones into Russia. It's one of Ukraine's largest airstrikes of the war. We hear from Moscow whether the mood among ordinary Russians is shifting as Ukraine increases its attacks. It's Morning Edition from NPR News. President Trump's son-in-law met directly with Hamas leaders and will meet today with Israel's prime minister. I'm Sasha Pfeiffer.
2: And I'm Michelle Martin. What is he asking of each of them to bring an end to fighting in Gaza? Also, Attorney General Todd Blanche says he won't promise to be independent from the White House. And what are Trump's plans for a new bunker underneath his planned ballroom? It is Monday, August 17th. All books are equal, but some books are more equal than others. On this day in 1945, Animal Farm was published. News is next.
12: Live from NPR News in Washington, I'm Linda Kenyon. The USS George Washington is on its way to the Middle East to relieve the USS Abraham Lincoln, which has been at sea for more than 8 months. The Lincoln has been at the center of concerns over mental health issues, as well as a lack of fresh food and supplies. Reporter Steve Walsh with member station WHRO says Defense Secretary Pete Hegseth has characterized those concerns as completely misrepresented.
13: The administration has also pushed back against reports from families who say that the crew is under strain, including reports of sailors jumping overboard. Asked on Friday if the deployment had gone on too long, President Donald Trump said, no, not nearly long enough.
12: The head of U.S. Central Command, Admiral Brad Cooper, wrapped up a tour of the region Saturday, which included a visit to the USS Lincoln. He praised the sacrifice of the sailors. He also acknowledged mental health challenges aboard the USS Lincoln, but added it has among the lowest number of cases within the Navy's 11 active aircraft carriers. U.S. Envoy Jared Kushner is in Israel pushing for progress on a post-war plan for Gaza. Kushner held a rare meeting in Egypt Sunday with leaders of Hamas. NPR's Daniel Estrin has more from Tel Aviv.
14: An official briefed on the meeting, speaking anonymously to offer details, said the U.S. wants Hamas to start disarming and hand over control of Gaza to a new Palestinian committee. Hamas says it accepts those terms. But Prime Minister Benjamin Netanyahu opposes Israel withdrawing from Gaza until Hamas completely disarms. There's been no real progress on a post-war transition since major military operations ended in Gaza 10 months ago, and Netanyahu is wary of making public concessions on Gaza with Israeli elections just 10 weeks away. The official said the U.S. is hoping Israel will approve a new Palestinian police force and international stabilization force entering Gaza. Daniel Estrin, NPR News, Tel Aviv.
12: Indiana public safety officials say at least 7 people have died during days of heavy rain and historic flooding in the state, Samantha Horton reports.
15: Records show Indianapolis had more than 20 feet of muddy water in some areas when it crested in parts of the White River that flows through the city. Sunday, city officials started to put away floodgates, and people were out on the trails that had been closed off the day before. Marion County Emergency Management Director Jacob Spence says some people with homes along the river will need to wait before it is safe to return.
16: It may be about Tuesday as the earliest that the water gets far enough away and back towards the riverbanks that a majority of those homes will be safely accessible.
15: As recovery efforts are underway, businesses and nonprofits have jumped in with supplies for basic needs and a relief fund to support people impacted. For NPR, I'm Samantha Horton in Indianapolis.
12: You're listening to NPR.
1: Right now it's 67 degrees under cloudy skies at 7:04. Good morning. I'm Claire Lane with WBEZ News. Republican candidate for Illinois Governor Darren Bailey has accepted campaign donations from a sex offender. Victor D. Barr was convicted of sexually abusing a 17-year-old girl when she was a Rockford High School student and he was a teacher. He and his household have made 3 campaign donations to Bailey, totaling several thousand dollars. Sun-Times reports in June, Bailey also attended a church service at Rockford Faith Center, where since his conviction, Barr has been one of the pastors. A spokesperson for Bailey says he didn't know Barr's background and now plans to give the contributions to charity. Chicago Summer Dance is back in full swing. It's a free series of live music and dance hosted in the city's parks. Dance instructors teach a wide range of styles from salsa and line dancing to Bollywood and honky-tonk. Andres Menendez is the founder and CEO of Latin Street Dancing. He tells WBEZ the events are a low-pressure way to get active and be involved in the community.
17: You come out and you're going to learn to dance, right? So we explain all the different rhythms and how to step to them. But at the end of the day, you can just get on the dance floor and move. You don't necessarily need to be so formal about it.
1: The lesson portion is 45 minutes. And then a band takes to the stage so students can practice their skills. Classes are Thursday through Saturdays until August 29th. The Chicago Bears are back on the field. Team played its first preseason game Saturday, beating the Cleveland Browns 34-10. As expected, the starters didn't play, but in true Bears fashion, the team came back from a 10-0 deficit. Head coach Ben Johnson says there are a lot of good takeaways from the match.
18: The fundamentals, the technique showed up. I thought our defense was tackling for the most part when they had opportunities. Offensively, we had some detail there in the passing game. Quarterbacks were fairly accurate with the football. But it'll be really good tape for us to look at, and it's a good start as we get going.
1: The Bears will practice with the Cincinnati Bengals on Thursday. The two teams will play a preseason game in Ohio on Saturday. It's also Crosstown Classic Week here in Chicago. The Cubs taking on the Sox. This will be at the Friendly Confines. The Sox took two of the first three games in this year's Classic back in May. That was on the south side. And there's more than bragging rights on the line this time. Rather, both teams do sit in playoff position with just over a month left in the season here in Chicago. The Cubs taking on the Sox. This will be at the Friendly Confines.

0: You're listening to 91.5 WBEZ. Good morning. I'm Claire Lane. Thank you for being with us. A little bit of sun starting to appear downtown. We'll see a high near 79 today. Rain will likely find us tomorrow. So in the clear, hopefully, for most of us for today. It's been 60 years since the U.S. and Iran signed a memorandum of understanding. 60 days now that called for a wider peace deal to be negotiated. Take a closer look at where things stand right now in the Strait of Hormuz. That story, along with all this morning's business news, right around the corner on the Marketplace Morning Report. Hey, coming up later, a drug that millions of men take, usually for erectile dysfunction, is now being used for an entirely different reason.
1: The observational studies are strong enough to warrant offering it as a longevity medication to both men and women.
0: The latest research on the potential health benefits of the drug many know as Cialis. That story coming up after 8 right here on WBEZ. Stay with us.
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3: 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He'll also talk about diets he's tested and the often contradictory information about what's healthy to eat and what's not. 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
0: Partly cloudy skies, 69 degrees at O'Hare at 7:51.
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5: From Marketplace in Los Angeles, I'm Nova Safo in for Kimberly Adams. Good morning. Diplomatic efforts between the U.S. and Iran appear stalled as the temporary ceasefire agreement expires today. Ship traffic in the Strait of Hormuz, which was already at a trickle, is now again essentially halted. And President Trump is telling Americans that higher gasoline prices are the cost for curbing Iran's nuclear ambitions. Marketplace's Henry Epp is here with more. Good morning, Henry.
7: Hey, Nova.
5: So what's actually happening in the Strait of Hormuz right now?
7: So according to the data from Kepler, just 5 ships passed through the strait on Saturday, none yesterday. That's compared to 31 passages the weekend before. CNBC reports traffic through the strait is now at its lowest level since May, but there's also reporting by Bloomberg, which indicates that a few million barrels a day is covertly getting through the strait. These are so-called dark ships with their transponders off that are ferrying oil through the passage and onto tankers in the Gulf of Oman on the other side. So while oil prices have risen lately, up about 5% in the past week, this workaround could be one of the reasons we're not seeing prices spike even higher.
5: Prices at the pump now are averaging about $4 a gallon. Give us some perspective on that, Henry. How much higher than usual?
7: It's a good bit higher than usual, about 29% higher than this time last year. And AAA says we're so far seeing the highest gas prices in August on record. Meanwhile, President Trump told a crowd at a rally in New York on Friday that Americans should get used to paying more for gas, that it's worth it to avoid Iran gaining a nuclear weapon. And also in that speech, Trump claimed that once the U.S. defeats Iran, he'll declare the Strait of Hormuz a territory of the United States. Iran's foreign minister, meanwhile, posted on Twitter that, quote, this strait will be opened and closed only under Iran's command.
5: Marketplace's Henry Epp, thank you. Let's do the numbers. Oil prices are higher this morning. Brent crude, the international benchmark, is up about 0.9% now, $89 per barrel. The U.S. standard, West Texas Intermediate, is up 0.8% at $83 per barrel. Dow, S&P, and NASDAQ futures are mixed, with the Dow future down 180 points. That's 0.3%.
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5: Tribal casinos are a $46 billion industry, almost three times the size of the casino revenues in Vegas and Reno. Native American tribes rely on the money they make from gambling operations to pay for health care, education, and housing. But a key vacancy in Washington is adding uncertainty to their financing model. Savannah Peters, reporter with the Associated Press, has been watching this and joins me now. Hi, Savannah.
8: Hi, Nova.
5: So what's going on? What's happening in Washington?
8: So the National Indian Gaming Commission is this three-person independent regulatory board, but its most important oversight tasks are vested in its chairperson. And the commission has been operating without a chairperson since January. And the experts I spoke to said the longer this commission isn't operating at full strength, the more that could hamper business growth and investment in tribal gambling.
5: And how does that play out on the ground in tribal lands and tribal casinos?
8: One big impact is that the commission's enforcement powers are really weakened when it doesn't have a chair. The NIGC says that its field staff are still keeping an eye on tribal casinos around the country, but without a chairperson in Washington, it really can't cite or fine tribes for any violations of federal gaming law that it might find. And then the other big impact is to management contracts. And these are business deals between tribes and outside casino operators that need the chairperson's signature. I spoke with the chairman of the Iowa Tribe of Oklahoma, which opened a new casino in April, but Chairman Jacob Keyes said a long-planned deal for the gambling giant Harrah's to take over day-to-day operations of that new property is on ice. And in the meantime, his small tribal government staff are having to manage the casino, which is this major burden that they didn't really plan for.
5: How worried are tribes about kind of the year ahead, let's say? Are they concerned about revenues getting affected?
8: Tribes are really concerned, and the area that concerns them the most is actually not related to those duties that are clearly defined in law, but related to the NIGC's chair's role as sort of an advocate for tribal gaming in Washington. Right now, tribal gaming is facing this new threat from prediction market platforms, which have really exploded in popularity since the 2024 election, including from tribal lands and in states where tribes have negotiated the exclusive right to offer gambling. Tribes say prediction markets in that way are violating federal Indian gaming law and their sovereignty. At least eight have filed lawsuits to that effect. And past commissioners and staffers have told me that typically the chairperson of the National Indian Gaming Commission would be sounding the alarm about this in Washington and advocating for the interests of gaming tribes.
5: And what have we heard, if anything, from the Trump administration? Are they open to getting the commission back up and running?
8: Yeah, I reached out to the White House and a spokesperson told me that the Trump administration values the National Indian Gaming Commission, but they didn't answer my question about whether or when it plans to nominate a new chair to lead the agency. Some tribal leaders I've spoken to have pointed out that the Trump administration has really strongly backed prediction markets. They say because of that, it's no coincidence that the administration doesn't seem eager to fill this vacancy. Others were more skeptical of that, and they point out that this leadership gap actually dates back to the Biden administration when the last Senate-confirmed chair termed out with no replacement on deck. So this could just be yet another example of something that's really important to tribes being sidelined in Washington.
5: Savannah Peters is Indigenous Affairs reporter for the Associated Press. Thank you for coming on our program.
8: Thanks, Nova.
5: I'm Nova Safo with the Marketplace Morning Report. 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
0: There's always more business news. You can catch another dose of Marketplace at 4:30 this afternoon on 91.5 WBEZ. Coming up in the next hour, 16 teens were arrested at the Congress Theater Friday night, nearly a week after police shut down an unsanctioned rave there. Also, Northwestern University changing the status of its African Studies program. University saying the program is not closing, but is transitioning away from its status as a university-wide research institute and center. And it's Crosstown Classic time. Cubs and White Sox renewing their rivalry. Beginning the series tonight on the North Side. All this and more coming up in the next hour, right here on WBEZ.
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9: Good morning. The head of Central Command visited the USS Lincoln after reports of poor living conditions on board. What is Senator Mark Kelly hearing from the families of sailors? He joins us this hour of Morning Edition from NPR News. A wildfire expert describes state laws designed to protect homes from fire as literally all over the map. I'm Michelle Martin.
10: And I'm Sasha Pfeiffer. Several states rejected suggestions to keep trees and flammable plants away from houses. Also, does an erectile dysfunction drug help men and women who take it live longer? And the frontman of The Killers, Brandon Flowers, is going country. He's writing about his life and his family more than ever before. It's Monday, August 17th. On this day in 1959, Kind of Blue by Miles Davis was released. The news is next.
11: Live from NPR News in Washington, I'm Linda Kenyon. The deadline to establish peace talks between the U.S. and Iran expired today, with no negotiations planned and the status of the Strait of Hormuz still in dispute. NPR's Jane Arraf has more.
12: The U.S. and Iran signed a memorandum of understanding in June that called for reaching a final agreement in 60 days. There have been mediation attempts by other countries, but no U.S.-Iranian negotiations since then. Iran says the U.S. isn't serious about negotiating. President Trump has threatened new sanctions against Iran over their restrictions on the Strait of Hormuz. While the June agreement called for the U.S. to begin removing its naval blockade and Iran to allow transit through the key waterway within 30 days, neither of those have happened either. The ceasefire was broken in July with attacks by both the U.S. and Iran. Jane Arraf, NPR News, Amman.
11: The president's envoy and son-in-law Jared Kushner held a rare meeting with leaders in Hamas in Egypt yesterday. Today, he's in Israel meeting with Israel's prime minister Benjamin Netanyahu in an effort to achieve progress on a plan for post-war Gaza. NPR's Daniel Estrin in Tel Aviv says both sides appear to be at an impasse.
13: And so now the U.S. is pushing this new 15-point roadmap for Hamas to disarm and for Israel to withdraw. And Israel says it will not withdraw from Gaza until Hamas fully disarms. And a big group of Mideast countries is now saying that Israel is the one to blame for obstructing peace efforts. Those group of countries include the ceasefire mediators themselves, Qatar and Egypt. So Kushner is now in Israel. He's meeting Netanyahu to discuss his objections to the plan.
11: It's been 10 months since the ceasefire was declared. Wildfire activity is still high across several states in the western U.S. NPR's Lauren Summer reports some of those states have struggled to pass rules that can help protect communities.
14: As wildfires have become increasingly destructive, researchers have learned how some houses are more likely to survive. It helps when buildings are made with fire-resistant construction materials. It also helps when the flammable vegetation is cleared away from them. California has long-standing rules requiring homeowners to take those steps in areas at risk. But Washington and Oregon have backtracked on efforts to pass the same rules after public pushback. And some western states don't have any statewide rules. Wildfire experts say that patchwork of regulations leaves many places vulnerable. Lauren Summer, NPR News.
11: Hurricane Lala has weakened to a tropical storm after raking Hawaii without making landfall. Rainfall approached 3 feet in some places, turning rivers into raging torrents and threatening mudslides. Tropical storm conditions spread to Maui, Oahu, and Kauai. 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
0: Right now it's 69 degrees under partly sunny skies at 8:04. Good morning. I'm Claire Lane with WBEZ News. 16 teenagers were arrested at the Congress Theater Friday night, nearly a week after police shut down an unsanctioned rave there. Police say officers responded to a trespassing call at the shuttered venue around 8:15 p.m. Friday. Sun-Times reporting teens ages 13 to 19 were each charged with one misdemeanor count for criminal trespassing. Four were charged with reckless conduct. Two were cited for having pellet guns. The arrests follow an illegal rave hosted by a local DJ on August 8th. Chicago's deep tunnel filling up. The system includes more than 100 miles of tunnels and three large suburban reservoirs designed to capture Chicago area floodwater. A rainy July put the two largest reservoirs near capacity for the first time in history. Last week's storm caused one of those reservoirs to fill up again. Sun-Times environmental reporter Brett Chase says if storms continue, suburbs could flood and sewers could overflow into Chicago waterways.
15: Because the water just comes down really hard, really fast, a short period of time, it's overwhelming local sewer systems, and the water doesn't even have a chance to flow all the way to South Suburban Chicago or West Suburban Chicago.
0: The Metropolitan Water Reclamation District encourages residents to reduce water use to boost the system's capacity. Northwestern University is changing the status of its African Studies program. The university says the program isn't closing, but transitioning away from its status as a university-wide research institute and center. Sun-Times reports faculty remain unclear about the program's future as well as their jobs. The African Studies Director of Outreach and Operations says staff were told the program would close and they would no longer be employed as of August 31st. The Cubs and the White Sox renewing their crosstown rivalry tonight. WBEZ's Noah Jennings with this.
16: Part two of the 2026 Crosstown Classic will be held at Wrigley Field. The Sox took two of the first three games back in May on the south side. Tensions are always high in the Crosstown Classic, but the stakes are even higher this year. Both the Sox and Cubs sit in playoff position with just over a month left in the season. So the crowds at all three games this week figure to be rowdier than we've seen in over a decade. The last time both teams made the playoffs in the same year was 2020, but there were no fans in attendance that year because of the pandemic. The last time both teams made the playoffs prior to 2020 was 18 years ago, 2008. The high-stakes series gets underway tonight with first pitch at 7:05. Noah Jennings, WBEZ News.
0: White Sox coming off of a sweep of the Tigers. Cubs barely avoided a sweep by the Cards. In traffic, southbound Tri-State has a crash at LaGrange. The left lane is blocked. Stop and go from the mile-long bridge.
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1: You're listening to Chicago's NPR News Station, 91.5 WBEZ. Good morning. I'm Claire Lane. Always glad to have you. Hopefully you'll be sticking around. We've got In the Loop coming up at 9 o'clock this morning. Mariah Wolfel sitting in for Sasha. What is on the show this Monday?
2: Good morning. This Monday, we're talking about data centers. You ever heard of a data center?
1: First time right now.
2: I doubt that. The topic has dominated debate among advocates and politicians, including here locally in Chicago. So we're going to dig in. Where do data centers fit in Illinois' local economy? What regulations do advocates want to see? 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
1: Don't want to miss it. In the Loop at 9 o'clock, right here on WBEZ. But first, wildfires have taken a pretty heavy toll this year across the American West. States are responding kind of differently, from drafting risk maps to weighing rules for clearing brush. We are going to talk a little bit more about wildfire law and some of their shortfalls. That's in about 15 minutes. Stay with us.
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1: Sunny skies for now. We've got about 70 degrees at O'Hare at 8:21.
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10: And I'm Sasha Pfeiffer. When Brandon Flowers was growing up, he fell in love with new wave music, The Cars, New Order, The Smiths, and he channeled those influences into his band, The Killers. With their debut album in 2004, they were a hit right from the start.

0: Did you feel like you needed her blessing to write that one?
1: I definitely wanted her to give her seal of approval before we recorded it. So it was definitely, there was a process of showing it to her, yeah.
0: I read that you've said, and this is a quote, "I used to think my experiences weren't interesting enough. It took a lot of living for me to recognize that my story was never just my own. Other people have felt these things." Tell me more about what you meant by that.
1: Well, there's that great Scorsese quote, the most personal is the most creative. And I think when you're young and you're, you know, you want to be an artist or you want to be creative, you tend to look outside and not inside. I wanted to make grand gestures and use flowery language. And just slowly but surely as I get older, I realize that my language is beautiful and that I can speak about things in my own life. And I attribute people like, you know, Bruce Springsteen and Tom Petty to opening that door for me to be able to write about what I would actually know about.
0: Is this an album you think you could have recorded as a younger man, or did you need to age a bit before you could sing this kind of music?
1: Yeah, absolutely had to do it later on in life. I didn't have the chops to do it when we first started. I didn't know what I was doing. But it's taken a lot of hours and a lot of determination to get to this point.
2: When I stole away on that three lane headed south.
0: Going back about your dad and his love of country western and his influence on this, what has your dad said about this album?
1: He loves it. He thinks it's going to take off. My dad's 82 years old. He's going to be 82 in November. And I think he's secretly been waiting for me to make this record all along. He just said, finally.
0: That's Brandon Flowers. His new solo album is called Thrasher. Brandon Flowers, thank you so much for the time.
1: Oh, thank you.
2: So hold me in your arms. I think I'm going under. Take your time with my heart.
0: This is NPR News.
3: On your Monday, August 17th, this is 91.5 WBEZ. Good morning, I'm Claire Lane. Under 79 today, likely without rain. We, of course, will be around. Over the next 5 years, states hope to get an influx of federal funds to invest in more rural health care. But some hospitals say that the funding won't offset what they'll lose in Medicaid cuts. I'll bring you the latest on that conversation in about 10 minutes. In traffic, seeing delays this morning, Kennedy both ways up on about 40 to O'Hare. Mine will take you 37. Have a crash on the tri-state. This is southbound at LaGrange Road, blocking the left lane. Right now, we're seeing sun, about 71 degrees near Midway, 68 degrees in Joliet, going up to a high today close to 80. This is WBEZ.
4: Live from NPR News in Washington, I'm Dave Mattingly. It's not yet clear if any progress was made at today's talks in Jerusalem involving President Trump's Middle East negotiator and son-in-law Jared Kushner and Israeli Prime Minister Benjamin Netanyahu. The two met for several hours and were expected to focus on the president's 15-point peace plan for Gaza. That proposal's been endorsed by Hamas, but days ago, Netanyahu rejected it. Trade negotiators from the U.S. and Canada are holding talks ahead of this week's tariff deadline set by the White House. As Dan Karpinchuk reports, both sides appear to be holding firm on their positions.
5: Ottawa's Minister of Canada-U.S. Trade, Dominic LeBlanc, and his chief negotiator remained in Washington over the weekend, signaling the intensity of the talks over the next few days. Sticking points remain: the ban by most provinces on American liquor products, Canada's dairy quota system, and Canadian counter-tariffs on U.S. autos. For its part, Canada wants to head off the additional 50% tariffs President Trump has threatened, which are to kick in on Wednesday. It also wants tariffs lowered or eliminated on steel and aluminum, autos, and forestry products. If the talks fail and tariffs are imposed, Canada says it will retaliate. U.S. Trade Representative Jamieson Greer says Washington will not tolerate any retaliatory measures. For NPR News, I'm Dan Karpinchuk in Toronto.
4: The Dow is down 148 points. 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
3: Right now it's 70 degrees under partly sunny skies at 8:31. Good morning, I'm Claire Lane with WBEZ News. Indiana public safety officials say at least 7 people have died during days of heavy rain and historic flooding in the state. Indianapolis officials say flooding from the White River peaked early yesterday, then began receding. said he reopened floodgates but continues to urge residents to take caution returning to damaged neighborhoods. National Weather Service is warning that more storms expected to pass through central and southern Indiana are bringing the potential for more heavy rain, flash flooding, and damaging winds. Chicago Summer Dance is in full swing. It's a free series of live music and dance classes hosted in the city's parks. Instructors teach a range of styles from salsa to Bollywood. Andres Menences is the founder and CEO of Lantern Street Dancing. He tells WBEZ, events are a low-pressure way to get active and be involved in the community.
6: You come out and you're going to learn to dance, right? 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
3: The lessons are about 45 minutes, and then a band takes the stage, and people can practice their skills. Lessons are Thursdays through Saturdays until August 29th. Chicago Bears back on the field. The team played its first preseason game Saturday, beat the Cleveland Browns 34-10. The starters didn't play, but in true Bears fashion, the team came back from a 10-0 deficit. Head coach Ben Johnson says there are a lot of good takeaways from the match.
7: The fundamentals, the technique showed up. I thought our defense was tackling for the most part when they had opportunities. Offensively, we had some detail there in the passing game. Quarterbacks were fairly accurate with the football. But it'll be really good tape for us to look at, and it's a good start as we get going.
3: The Bears will practice with the Cincinnati Bengals on Thursday, then the two teams will play a preseason game in Ohio on Saturday. Crosstown Classic starts tonight at Wrigley, 7:05 first pitch. Sky beat the Storm 82-80 yesterday. Stay with us. Morning's next.
8: Law enforcement is adding AI to its work, say for dispatch assistance and for surveillance. Too much, too fast? We'll ask next time here and now.
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11: It's Morning Edition from NPR News. I'm Sasha Pfeiffer.
12: And I'm Michelle Martin. Good morning. Wildfires are burning across several western states, and those states prepared for fires differently. Some struggle to pass rules recommended by safety experts. NPR's Lauren Sommer has this report.
13: When the Old Trails fire started in Spokane, Dave Cocott got a warning to be ready to evacuate. He started packing up family keepsakes. Then he got an alert that a second wildfire was headed his way.
14: That's amazing to be threatened by not just one, but two fires. Really scary.
13: But Cocott wasn't actually surprised.
14: My first thought of these fires, like, here we go again.
13: Cocott has spent his career thinking about wildfires. For most of it, he was a fire protection engineer at the Spokane Fire Department. So he'd prepared his home for fires. The house has fire-resistant siding, not wood, and he'd cleared the flammable plants around it.
14: You kind of think, like, I don't know how the house would go through a fire, but I think ours would have done fine.
13: Studies show that houses that take those steps, manage vegetation, and use fire-resistant materials are more likely to survive wildfires. That's because houses get inundated with tiny burning embers, which is the main way they ignite. Cocott took those steps voluntarily, but he's been pushing for Washington to adopt them statewide. And state regulators were set to do that.
15: I now call to order this hearing regarding proposed changes to...
13: At a hearing in 2024, regulators got public feedback on the new wildfire rules. They released maps showing which parts of Washington are at risk of wildfires. Houses built in those areas would have to use fire-resistant materials like on the roof and siding. They'd also have to create defensible space, like keeping tree branches 10 feet away from a house. That last part raised some pushback at the hearing, like from Eric Seibel of the Tahoma Audubon Society, a wildlife conservation group.
16: I'm concerned that trees, which are our best defense against climate change, will be destroyed en masse if the provisions of the code pass.
13: State legislators stepped in and ordered regulators to redo the wildfire rules. Angie Lane is with Washington's Department of Natural Resources. She says by December, they plan to have new wildfire maps that more accurately show the areas at risk.
17: It's trying to make sure that people are smart building in those areas.
13: But there won't be rules requiring homeowners to manage their trees and vegetation because state legislators got rid of that. Washington isn't alone. Last year, Oregon lawmakers repealed their state's wildfire building codes and vegetation rules after public pushback. Ryan Mahandy is with Headwaters Economics, a wildfire and land use think tank. She says wildfire laws are a patchwork across the western U.S.
18: While many states face the same risk, what we're increasingly seeing is many different interpretations of how to reduce that risk. It is literally all over the map.
13: California has had building codes for wildfire-prone areas for almost 20 years. Colorado and Utah recently passed similar rules. But Idaho, Arizona, and Wyoming don't have them. Handy says some of the public pushback is over concerns about home insurance.
18: If you publish a map that shows my wildfire risk, am I suddenly going to be in the crosshairs of the insurance industry? Insurers have their own proprietary maps that are quite sophisticated.
13: In other words, insurance companies are way ahead of states in evaluating risk. And that risk is getting worse because hotter temperatures are priming the landscape to burn. Back in Spokane, Dave Cocott's house is okay. The fires didn't reach him. He says the damage in his community should be a wake-up call for Washington.
14: Fires are changing. These types of fires are changing. They're becoming much larger fires.
13: And he says that means states need to do more to prepare. Lauren Sommer, NPR News.
19: The drug Tadalafil, known by its brand name Cialis, is taken by millions of men for erectile dysfunction. Now there's a movement to repurpose the medication to help people live longer. NPR's Will Stone reports.
20: About a year ago, Christy Swicky made a change to her daily wellness routine. She added a low dose of Tadalafil.
21: It seemed very harmless. If anything, it's going to help blood flow, and that can be beneficial to our brain and our heart.
20: It's true that Tadalafil does improve blood flow throughout the body, though in general, those taking it are only concerned about one region. And Swicky says she definitely gets questions.
21: They're mostly just like, wait, what? You're a woman. What are you doing?
20: Swicky has a PhD in molecular oncology. She's built a following on social media around longevity. Her decision to take a drug intended for erectile dysfunction goes back to her own family history of heart disease.
21: That was my main focus of like, well, maybe this is a low-hanging fruit, something that I can do to prevent that.
20: In fact, high-profile figures in wellness and biohacking are increasingly talking up Tadalafil as a longevity drug. Swicky herself promotes it for an online clinic called Ageless RX. Dr. Janelle Decker is the medical director there.
22: I do feel like the observational studies out there are strong enough to warrant offering it as a longevity medication to both men and women.
20: This is a big reason drugs like Tadalafil are getting more attention. In recent years, research has shown that men who take these medications seem to fare better in a variety of ways. Cardiologist Robert Kloner is at Huntington Medical Research Institutes and the University of Southern California. A study of his looked at more than 8,000 men who took it for erectile dysfunction. They had a 55% lower rate of cardiovascular-related death and a 44% lower rate of death overall during the study period of about 3 years.
23: This to us is a very interesting signal.
20: In other words, he says, it's showing an association, not causation.
23: None of these drugs are FDA approved for longevity or for reducing major adverse cardiovascular events. Having said that, so many of these studies have all been consistent.
20: Some have found a decreased risk of dementia and Alzheimer's when taking these drugs. Tadalafil works by preventing the breakdown of a signaling molecule. This helps smooth muscle cells relax, blood vessels dilate, blood flow increases. It's already approved to treat a form of high blood pressure affecting arteries in the lungs and is similar to Viagra, which was originally developed as a cardiovascular drug. In fact, earlier this summer, Kloner was part of an expert group known as the Princeton Consensus Panel that concluded it may be appropriate to use low-dose Tadalafil for some men at increased risk of cardiovascular disease.
23: It's not something that cardiologists are routinely recommending, but these drugs in general are very safe.
20: He acknowledges, though, they're not as well studied in women. Some experts, including Dr. Stephen Nissen, are troubled this is catching on without high-quality data in humans. Nissen is chief academic officer of the Cleveland Clinic Heart, Vascular, and Thoracic Institute.
24: Absence of evidence of harm doesn't mean there isn't harm.
0: in the absence of randomized controlled trial data, it's pretty hard to justify.
20: Human trials are something Dr. Kloner at USC wants to do.
23: The problem with that is trying to find funding for it.
20: He says pharmaceutical companies aren't incentivized to do these studies because generic versions are already available. So for now, patients and doctors need to decide for themselves if a drug intended for the bedroom should also be used to try to extend life. Will Stone, NPR News.
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3: This is Chicago's NPR News Station, 91.5 WBEZ. Good morning. I'm Claire Lane. 70 degrees so far on your Monday, August 17th. And no, summer is not over yet. But some Chicago communities are already stocking up on winter road salt. Many municipalities count on buying salt through the Illinois Department of Central Management. But that process has proven slippery for more than 250 communities that received no vendor bids for the 2026-2027 winter season. Now, many are choosing whether to stay with the state and wait for some emergency bids or find alternative sources. CMS warns that salt prices might be higher if an emergency allocation is needed. The Daily Herald reporting that some communities like Buffalo Grove and Arlington Heights are apparently sourcing their own salt. And stay with us. We've got In the Loop coming up at 9 this morning, talking about the Dramatic Improv Festival that's returning to Chicago on the 20th of this month. We are going to learn more about dramatic improv and what it can teach us about being human. That's In the Loop today at 9 o'clock, right here on WBEZ.
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0: Good morning. This is 91.5 WBEZ. I'm Claire Lane. Always glad to have you with us. Some good radio coming your way. In the Loop is at 9. Mariah Wolfel in the hot seat today. And then we've got Say More at 10 o'clock talking about spiders and why they're seemingly everywhere right now. Hearing from an expert about why that might be. And of course, taking your calls about your spider season encounters. I'd say more at 10 o'clock right here on 91.5 WBEZ.
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3: This is In the Loop, coming to you live from WBEZ. If it seems like everyone is protesting data centers these days, it's because they kind of are. Data centers house everything from your smartphone photos saved in the cloud to the power required to run artificial intelligence. And they can suck up a lot of resources to do so. The hot-button topic has led both Republicans and Democrats, including Chicago's own mayor, to call for restrictions. We're sitting down with an environmental expert and professor of AI strategy to talk more about how data centers fit into our economy and what risks they pose. Then, have you ever heard of dramatic improv? The art form is typically saved for comedy, but dramatic improv dives deep into human emotions and tensions. We'll sit down with two performers who might just put on a show for us. I'm Mariah Wolfel. Hang tight. In the Loop's up after the news.
4: Live from NPR News in Washington, I'm Linda Kenyon. The USS George Washington is heading to the Middle East to replace the USS Abraham Lincoln, which has been at sea for more than 8 months. The Lincoln has been at the center of concerns over mental health issues, as well as lack of fresh food and supplies. Reporter Steve Walsh with member station WHRO says the transition could still take some time.
5: USS George Washington is now on its way to relieve USS Lincoln with their 5,000 sailors. It's hard to pinpoint when the Washington will arrive. Normally, you would expect both carriers to remain in the region for a week or so, but a Navy official who wasn't authorized to speak publicly told me that there is no standard handoff period, so the Lincoln could leave rather quickly once USS Washington arrives in the region.
4: The U.S. Supreme Court has rebuffed President Trump for a second time, declining to hear his appeal of a $5 million verdict in favor of E. Jean Carroll. A jury had found Trump liable for sexually abusing and defaming the former magazine columnist. Opening statements are scheduled to begin in Las Vegas today in the trial of the man accused of playing a key role in the 1996 murder of rap artist Tupac Shakur. Steve Futterman reports.
6: Prosecutors will accuse Dwayne Davis, a former powerful gang leader, of orchestrating the killing. He will not be accused of pulling the trigger, but rather putting together all the elements that ended with Shakur being shot. The key evidence will be Davis's own words in interviews and in a 2019 memoir where he says he supplied the gun used in the murder and was in the car that drove up alongside Shakur. The defense is expected to claim that Davis was fabricating and embellishing. Shakur's cousin, William Lassane, does not believe the explanation.
7: Of course, he's going to evade accountability by saying that he embellished for the last 15 years.
6: Davis now also claims he wasn't even in Las Vegas the night of the killing. For NPR News, I'm Steve Futterman in Las Vegas.
4: China's exports are booming despite tariffs from the U.S. and Europe, but the latest government numbers show the rest of the economy is sluggish.
8: Many economists say China needs its consumers to spend, but the bulk of them have their wealth in real estate. Real estate investment dropped 19% in the first 7 months of the year, and home prices remain down. Homeowners feel poorer and are more cautious about spending. Retail sales, which is a proxy for consumption, was stagnant last month, growing at just 0.6% year-on-year. It also didn't help that there were heavy rainfall and strong winds hitting large parts of China in July, forcing factories and ports to shut. Tens of thousands of people were evacuated from their homes. Another reason people hesitate to spend? Unemployment remains high at 5.2% in July. Jennifer Pak, NPR News, Beijing.
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10: Good morning, Chicago. I'm Mariah Wolfel in for Sasha Ann Simons, and this is In the Loop. Coming up on today's show, we dive into the debate about data centers and why it's such a hot-button issue for elected officials and candidates. Plus, if you live in Chicago, there's a good chance that you've seen improv at the Second City or Annoyance Theater. But have you heard of dramatic improv? Ahead of the Dramatic Improv Festival that's starting this Thursday, we're talking to the theater that's behind it all. But first, of course, let's get right into what Chicago's talking about. At the table to help me break down the biggest headlines and stories of the day, Brett Chase, reporter and assistant editor with the Chicago Sun-Times, Michael Puente, WBEZ reporter and weekend anchor, and as always, Claire Lane, WBEZ Morning Edition anchor. Good morning, everyone. Happy Monday.
0: Good morning,
11: good
0: Mariah.
11: Morning. Good morning.
10: Thank you for being here on this early Monday morning. I'm looking at you, Claire.
0: Here,
10: you've been here earlier than all of us. Claire, the Air and Water Show was this weekend. How did it go? Did it get rained out? I avoided it all completely, so you're breaking this news to me.
0: I think that there was a lot of fear. You know, Saturday morning was fairly cloudy, and yeah. I didn't hear anything, really. Like, I'd been hearing, I think, like many of us, the training and the practice on Friday, but that is because the event started just a bit late. It was rain delayed, slowing the start of this year's two-day event. It was about an hour and a half tardy, but they got it off. Apparently, though, the main event for Saturday, I believe it was the Thunderbirds were supposed to perform. So they postponed that, and there was sort of a double Golden Knights Thunderbirds dual headline, if you will, on Sunday. But people had a good time. The beaches were packed. Just a little bit of cloud coverage.
10: Okay. Did anyone go?
11: Well, I was here at Navy Pier on the weekend, and I really didn't see anything or hear anything on Saturday.
0: Quiet.
11: But yesterday, right at, you know, like clockwork, they were going to start at noon, and you heard those jets, you know, flying above, and it sounded great. They look great.
0: Right. It always sounds like they're breaking the speed of sound. Right, I mean, sometimes it's so piercing. The walls were certainly shaking. I don't know if your dog gets affected by that, Mariah.
10: You know, I'm far enough west that I don't think she does, but I do.
0: Yeah.
10: Are we getting a break at all this week with the rain, Claire?
0: We are. We are going to get a little bit of break, which many of us, especially folks in Indiana, could use. We might get a little sprinkling later today, this afternoon. We are going to get some rain tomorrow and into Wednesday, but then we're supposed to dry out Wednesday night, Thursday, and Friday. So we shall see. Relief could be on the way.
10: Okay. And Mike, speaking of rain and relief from this weather, last week's storms are still being felt in your neck of the woods in Indiana, right? Tell us what's going on.
11: Well, absolutely. You know what? At the height of it last week, last Tuesday, when this deluge just hit the region, more than 300,000 people were without power. That's come down a bit, down to 107,000. But there are still huge areas that just, there's no businesses open. Gas stations still are low on gas. So, you know, life is starting to come back to normal in some areas. But even if you do have power on, that doesn't mean your gas station is open or they still have gas. But slowly but surely, NIPSCO is saying everybody should have their power back on by Friday. It's Monday, but, you know, another week of that. But, you know, you should see this like an encampment of workers that has been set up near the South Lake Mall in Hobart. Just hundreds and hundreds of workers. They even got areas where they can sleep. They got a mess hall. It's like an army has the mall in Hobart. Just hundreds and hundreds of workers. They even got areas where they can sleep. They got a mess hall. It's

0: County. So those folks are really having a tough go at it. And there's been some fatalities, unfortunately, but hopefully a little break from the weather, get things back to normal.
1: Yeah, Brett, let's bring you in here. Any other updates on flooding? It's been a really wet July and very wet August so far. More rain over the weekend. Which areas are seeing the worst flooding? Is it mostly in Indiana? What about the Chicago area?
2: We're definitely seeing the Northwest Indiana and the South suburbs just getting clobbered with, with really, really wretched weather, extreme storms. We, of course, had this really wet spring in early July. Recall, like, the deep tunnel flood control system filled up after the 4th of July. That's never, ever happened. I mean, it really has been this summer from hell. I mean, it's like extreme heat, lots of rain and flooding, tornadoes, you name it. Right?
1: After a very snowy winter as well.
3: Well, that's what they say. Look forward, endure, endure. Summer is coming. And this summer has also had its own spell of wild weather.
2: Yeah, and wildfires, too. I forget that one, too.
3: Right.
0: Oh, man. It has been crazy, really crazy.
3: We're being tested now. Every season, there's a new element. And in the Midwest, I feel like that's not something that we're used to. We're having to adapt even more.
1: Right, right. Have city leaders, Brett, said anything in Chicago about plans to address any flooding? Or is...
2: Well, I did a whole series on flooding, chronic flooding in Chicago earlier this year. And you may recall from that coverage that Mayor Johnson has $500 million he's sitting on. He says he's going to deploy it next year. You know, we'll see.
1: If he's mayor, and it seems like now is about the time to start doing that, to get those funds out.
2: Yeah, they say they have to figure out what the structural, you know, and it is, to his credit, like, yeah, you need to do more than just pass out money. You need to fix these structural deficiencies. And, you know, anytime we go over 2 inches of rain in a day, we're at risk of our basements flooding. Mm-hmm. Our aging infrastructure, our sewers are just, you know, not prepared, especially for stronger, more extreme weather that we're seeing now.
1: And another consequence has been more pests like mosquitoes, right? How are things looking on the mosquito front, Brett?
2: So honestly, the city tells me that they're not seeing a noticeable increase or decrease in mosquitoes. Now, the risk, though, of West Nile virus is very high. In fact, it was ranked very high last week. I just checked today. It looks like it's high, but high to very high risk of West Nile. So you need to use that repellent. You use a good repellent that's got at least 30% of a, you know, EPA recommended ingredients.
1: Anecdotally, it certainly feels like an increase, but it sounds like the risk is just higher of contracting a virus.
2: Yeah, and you don't want to get it. I mean, for some people, it's, you know, it feels like a cold, or some people may mistake it for COVID.
1: Okay. If you're just tuning in, this is In the Loop. I'm Mariah Wolfel in for Sasha Ann Simons, and we're catching up on today's top stories with Chicago Sun-Times' Brett Chase and WBEZ's Michael Puente and Claire Lane. Claire, Governor J.B. Pritzker has some advice for the Chicago Bears. What's he saying?
3: He's saying that they need to actually come to the Illinois State Legislature with some sort of a plan if they want any action for a stadium to be built in Illinois. He said they need to alter their approach. So this is, of course, coming, JB having to weigh in, represent the state of Illinois after Bears President Kevin Warren just last week said the team's focus solely, those were his words, is on a new home in Hammond, Indiana. But Pritzker just saying that the Bears need to present something at the state house, since, of course, they failed to pass any stadium bill last May. The governor's quote is, it doesn't make any sense for them to just keep saying the same thing that they said last spring. So they're continuing with this. I don't think Kevin Warren has been saying anything different, but he continues to rally the Hoosiers. He continues to sort of, make Chicago fans the need to double down. I mean, the Bears were at Soldier Field on Saturday. People, as far as I know, didn't want to hear anything about no Hammond, Indiana. So we'll see. You know, again, it's just the back and forth continuing, but they really need to come up with a plan soon, think?
1: Brett, Mike, jump in here. Do you think that the governor has a point here?
0: Absolutely. But I also think, you know, the Bears need to just make a decision, all right? And I'm not advocating for Hammond. I think it'd be a great undertaking for Northwest Indiana and for that region. But at the same time, I'm a strong advocate. I love Soldier Field. I mean, just this weekend, you had the Cubs game going on, you had the Bears game going on, the Aaron Water Show, and just yesterday, the Chicago Fire also played at Soldier Field.

0: It's a beautiful location. That seems off the table. But come on, Bears, make a decision. Declare Hammond. That's it. We're just going to focus on that. Come hell or high water and just be done with it already. This back and forth is a little bit too much.
1: Brett, are they losing the plot here? Are they losing fans' interest in following this saga?
2: I don't think they're going to lose fans. I mean, I remember going through this, you know, some years ago, and we got the, you know, the renovated Soldier Field. And at that point, I think Mike McCaskey was threatening to go to Gary. Of course, Daly called his bluff, and then his mother, like, fired Mike, you know, like, on television. This thing is just drawn out too long. I want to see the Bears, you know, stay right where they're at. I can't imagine, you know, schlepping to Arlington Heights or wherever, you know. It's like, but and I don't see Indiana. I don't see. Also, it's a really, you know, polluted area down there.
3: What a long con, though. At this point, you know, if they really are just sort of using Northwest Indiana and the good people of Hammond as sort of like a pawn in this game, give it up already.
1: Yeah, yeah. Well, this won't be the last time we're talking about it, certainly. Claire, are there any other stories you're following today?
3: Yeah, this was kind of bizarre. The mayor of South Suburban Robbins was actually grazed by a bullet over the weekend just dining at a restaurant. Yeah. This was Robbins Mayor Darren Bryant was inside of a Harold's Chicken and Ice Bar Saturday. A gunman entered, fired, appeared to be aiming for someone. That's the latest from Fox 32, reporting that a private security guard returned fire. That gunman was shot.
1: Okay.
3: And the perpetrator later died at an area hospital. But the village is saying that Bryant was just grazed by gunfire while seeking safety with other patrons. It sounds like he's going to be okay.
1: And doing okay now.
3: Yeah, okay. Doing okay now.
1: Thanks for the update, Claire. Brett, a story we've been following the last week or so that the city has been following is this funeral home on the south side where 56 dead bodies were found decomposing all over the facility. The story shocked the city. There's a lawsuit calling for more oversight. But you reported on this neighborhood of South Deering and how it's gone through a lot over the past decades, really. I mean, decades stretching back. Tell us a little bit more about your story.
2: Yeah, South Deering is a really interesting community. I mean, first of all, only about 20% of it is residential. The rest of it is, I mean, there's Superfund sites, there's industrial land, there's industrial, like, leftover land that may never have been used again. There's the reclaimed natural land. There's still some wetlands there. But so in the northeast corner, there's a historic neighborhood that was, you know, goes back to the steel days, steelmaking days, called Slag Valley.
1: Yeah.
2: The steel mills would dump their, like, hot metal, you know, this waste from the steel mills, you know, in certain areas. There's slag. Slag is a byproduct then.
1: It's called waste. Slag, the byproduct.
2: Yeah, and it's all over the southeast side, and especially South Deering. But South Deering seems to have seen it all. You know, I mean, Richard Speck, the crime of the century, you know, was just like a couple miles from where we're talking about. But when you talk to people there, they're not talking about, you know, dead bodies from a funeral home. They're talking about how the whole area smells like rotten dead bodies from a processing plant that's just about a mile away. It's called Pullman Innovations. And this has been a saga that has been going on for a very long time, because before it was called Pullman, it was called Agrifine. And it it makes an additive in chicken feed. And the folks at Dutch Farms, you've probably seen this on the store shelves, they use this feed. And it's just been a real nuisance to the neighbors.
1: I mean, is it ironic that it took actual decomposing bodies to kind of call attention to this long-standing issue? I mean, I'm sure reporters like you have known about this and paid attention, but does this focus on Pullman Innovations? Are people hopeful that there might be change now?
2: You know, I think a lot of people are. Some people gave props to Alderman Chico that he seems to be paying more attention to it than his predecessor. So that's, you know, that's a good thing. I think any, you know, transparency into these problems are good. So I was happy to do the story and just tell folks about what South Deering is and what it looks like. Of course, you know, like I said, you can't really talk about it without talking about the steel industry, because it was, you know, there was just to the north in South Chicago was the massive U.S. Steel site that's now being developed into a quantum computing campus. And then to the south was Wisconsin Steel, which was owned by International Harvester. And, you know, shut down overnight. You know, people, it's such a sad story. You know, people showed up for work and their plant was gone.
1: Yeah. Well, it's great reporting. You can find it on thesuntimes.com. And now to pivot to a completely different story, we're going to talk about sports. Mike, the Cubs and the White Sox are playing today. What are you hoping to see?
0: You know, I'm hoping it's going to be a great series. Let's face it, both teams are doing great. The White Sox are coming off a 3-game sweep of the Tigers in Detroit. The Cubs lost 2 out of 3 against the Cardinals, but they're still 19 games over 500. Hopefully both teams, well, you know, the Cubs are going to make the playoffs. The Sox, they got a 5.5 game cushion in the American League Central. You know, last three seasons, they've lost more than 100 games. But it's like a high school, you know, rivalry. It doesn't matter, you know, what the records are. This is going to be a great, exciting series. And both teams are doing well and are probably going to be playoff bound. I want to see Munetaki Murakami just hit one onto Waveland. That's what I want to see.
1: That'd be great.
0: We know Pico Armstrong, you know, MVP candidate. He had that run-in on the South Side just in May. So, you know, the fans are going to be remembering that. So, should be an eventful series.
1: Well, you know the Sox are doing well when, as a lifelong Sox fan, I can't afford tickets to the Crosstown series this year. No, it's a great problem to have. Who does have the edge here, though?
0: I think probably the Cubs. I mean, okay. they've been strong all year. They did drop 2 out of 3 to St. Louis, so you want to go in strong, but you know, they just have a really strong lineup. Their pitching is probably somewhat better than the Sox, and the Sox need to get Colson Montgomery going. He's just having a bad slump. The thing about this series, people, if they're doing bad, it seems to take it to another level, and maybe it'll shake him out of his doldrums over there. But we have Miguel Vargas, and it should just be an exciting series. I think edge Cubs because they're in Wrigley.
1: All right. That's Chicago Sun-Times' Brett Chase, WBEZ's Michael Puente, and Claire Lane. Thanks to you all. Coming up, there's a big debate in Chicago and Illinois over data centers. Now, politicians on both sides of the aisle are calling for a pause on new construction. We get into that debate just ahead, but first we head back over to Claire Lane for the latest news and headlines.
3: Yes, opening statements set to begin in the trial of the man who's charged with murder and the killing of rapper Tupac Shakur. This is Dwayne Keith D. Davis, the first person to be charged in connection with the musician's death. This was nearly 30 years after he was killed in a drive-by shooting in Las Vegas. So prosecutors say Davis orchestrated the shooting and provided the gun. A tell-all book that Davis published in 2019 revived the cold case. Davis was arrested in 2023 and has so far pleaded not guilty. His attorney argues that the book was fictionalized to make a profit. And later this morning, with uncertainty over the war in the Middle East and high consumer prices, there are more than a few reasons that people are worried about the market collapsing. But in August, the stock market reached record highs, leaving many unsure about what to do with their investments. We're going to learn about why, in an unpredictable time, it's more important than ever to stick to a financial plan. Talking dollars and cents after 11 during Here and Now. Stay with us.
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6: 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Have you gotten a face full of web recently? Have you noticed how big the spiders seem this summer? On the next Say More, we'll talk with an arachnid expert and ask you to spin us some spider tales. 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
3: Seeing a little bit of sun along the lakefront, going up to a high near 79 today. Already 73 degrees at both airports at 923. This is WBEZ.
1: I'm Mariah Wolfel in for Sasha Ann Simons, and this is In the Loop. The debate over data centers is heating up ahead of the elections. Mayor Brandon Johnson is joining a growing list of elected officials who are calling for a pause.
7: Chicagoans have been absolutely clear. They do not want data centers expanding across our city without strong protection for their communities, their utility bills, their air, water, and their quality of life.
1: The mayor just signed an executive order establishing stricter regulations for data center expansion in the city. Across the country, some Republicans are also calling for oversight, despite pushback from the president.
8: Vivek Ramaswamy wants Ohio data centers to pay up. The Republican candidate for governor says he would halt new data center projects unless lawmakers add new rules.
9: Governor Greg Abbott ordered a pause on data center approvals while the state audits the companies to find out more information, including the power and water demand.
10: I saw Texas the other day sort of is against data centers. I think it's a mistake.
1: Here to discuss how data center development became a flashpoint for both blue and red America is Michael Bennett, Associate Vice Chancellor for Data Science and AI Strategy at UIC, and Jen Walling, Executive Director for the Illinois Environmental Council. Welcome to you both.
11: Good morning.
12: Good morning.
1: Thank you for being here. Michael, let's start with you. Why do you think we're seeing so many politicians calling for a moratorium on data center construction and these regulations?
12: The simplest answer, I think, is that the passion around this domain, around this specific topic, which of course is intimately connected to artificial intelligence, is off the scale. It's one thing that regardless of whether you are associated with MAGA or you're a centrist Dem or you're DSA, this is front and center. These politicians understand that if they're going to have even a sliver of a chance of winning an election, that they've got to speak coherently and directly to this passion.
1: Jen, jump in here. Why do you think this has become such a hot topic issue?
11: I think that people are very concerned about the environment and sustainability impacts of large hyperscale data centers. They're using huge amounts of energy. They're using huge amounts of water. There's air pollution that is coming in, especially when they're using diesel generators as backup generators. Communities are incredibly concerned about these facilities coming in.
1: Okay. Are you heartened to see Republicans also joining this call for at least a pause on data center construction?
11: I think this has been the weirdest political issue that I have ever worked
1: really?
11: On in 2 decades. I can't predict what a local community is going to do about a data center. I am seeing Democrat or Republican. They're saying yes. They're saying no. Downstate, suburban. There is a variety of responses that are happening in local communities, but across the board, local communities are feeling that they don't have the tools that they need to deal with these facilities. And so I do think it's great to see the level of concern and interest and awareness, but we need to do something with it.
1: Michael, data centers have been around for a long time. Chicago itself is home to roughly 39 data centers. It's really AI data centers that are getting the heat, but these two get conflated. Can you talk about how AI data centers are different?
12: AI data centers are different primarily in terms of their magnitude. They're huge compared to many forms of more traditional data centers. Here in Chicago, data centers are, in general, are old hat. If you're working in financial industry here, if you're working in one of the hospitals, if you're in one of the universities, you're relying upon data centers every day. You have been for decades. All the phones, all of the streaming, all of the cloud access that we make use of, that's data centers as well. But the larger hyperscalers that are connected to frontier AI companies and to larger corporations that are building out the most advanced forms of AI, these centers are of a completely different scale and magnitude, and they require huge amounts of resources, including energy and water.
1: I'm picturing just rows and rows of servers. Have either of you been inside a data center, and what does the physical space actually look like?
11: Yes, exactly.
1: Okay.
11: It's a big warehouse with a lot of computers and a lot of tech in it.
1: Okay.
11: That's pretty
1: simple.
11: That's what it boils down to, but it just gets to a scale that is not what you have in your house, not what you have in your office building. It's huge.
1: Mm-hmm. And Michael or Jen, jump in here. Do these two types of data centers, you know, a traditional data center that helps us send emails back and forth versus an AI data center, do they call for different forms of regulation?
12: So on the regulation question, I think that there are grosser and more nuanced answers there. I'm a lawyer by training. I've been involved with laws regulating various types of emerging technologies for a long time. And my sense is that as ironic as this might sound to some, is that we might over rely on law when we're thinking about how best to govern emerging technologies. It's a convenient and traditional angle, but I think there are other modes of regulating too, of governing. And it would shift from a pure focus on regulation through law to a notion around governance more broadly, i.e. how can you use markets to affect the development of new infrastructure in the form of these types of advanced technologies? How can you help people start to think different, right? Norms around these technologies are really important forms of governance too. You can think about building different structural material components of them, right? The architecture of these devices, these systems, that's also a mode. It's a broader sense of governance that I think we need to be turning to. If you look at an illustrative example, one that I would point to, if you're looking for one of those, one that I would point to is the approach that we have as a society have taken towards regulating tobacco products, right? That's not purely legislative. That's about changing the way that people think.
1: Public
12: about,
1: information campaigns.
12: Exactly. It's about like taxation, right? That's primarily a market dimension. We've changed the chemistry and the structure of cigarettes and other forms of tobacco products as well. And I think that broader approach to governance is probably what's more appropriate in a complicated space like this.
1: Jen, you want to jump in here?
11: Yeah, I think I agree to some extent, but I think that market approach is really hard here because these data centers are not paying their fair share. They're not paying their fair share of how much energy they're using. They're barely paying for water. And they're not paying for when people's lungs are literally the filters for diesel generation or noise pollution. So these facilities are not paying what they need to pay. We need to make them pay for the resources that they're using before we can have that market-based approach, because we want to use the tech. We don't want to use 5 million gallons of water a day, as Alliance for Great Lakes says that some of these facilities use, to look up a question, right? So we want to make sure that we're minimizing the amount of resources that are being used. And of course, tech may be able to solve some of these problems, but we need to make them solve these problems. So we've put in a bill, the Power Act, that addresses some of these issues. Bring your own new clean energy, Beyonce, that's our acronym there. And looking at how we make water as efficient as possible through things like closed loop systems or alternative cooling methods, and having regulations on noise, having regulations on these backup diesel generators, making sure they're not going into environmental justice communities. And I think that when we have those guardrails in place, consumers will have the information they need about the tech. We'll be actually, we're paying $20 a month for Claude or ChatGPT or all of these services. It costs us way more than that in our electricity bills, in our the tax incentives that they're taking from the state. And so we need to make sure that they're paying their fair share so that there can be a market-based approach.
1: We'll have to request comment from Beyonce to see her position on that policy.
12: That's going
1: to
12: be a serious IP issue, I can tell you.
1: I want to talk more specifically about regulations a little bit later, but I have a question. A Gallup poll from earlier this year shows that 7 out of 10 Americans oppose the construction of an AI data center in their area. When did each of you start noticing this concern really rising to the top for Chicagoans, Illinoisans, Americans, and has this been building for a while? Jen, we'll start with you.
11: Yeah, we worked on legislation when there was the tax incentives that were passed in Illinois, which is 2018, 2019, where everybody had no idea what these are. We really encouraged the state legislature to look more fully. There are some energy efficiency requirements, but nothing else that is in any of these. And so definitely it's been the last 2 years that we've been seeing this spike. We've been seeing how it hits rates through ComEd, the increases that have happened because of new infrastructure that needs to be built. So we're seeing this come up. I didn't quite know it was coming up until we saw some of these things on rates and see the communities that are really concerned that are happening all over the place. So it's really hitting hard, and communities are very concerned.
1: I mean, AI is ramping up every day. It's hitting people's pocketbooks now. Michael, jump in here. When did you start to see this growing concern? And do you think, this has been building for a while?
12: In technical communities and in communities that are concerned with regulating and governing emerging technologies, I think I saw this popping up right around the same time that we saw the first ChatGPT model drop, so almost 4 years ago now. But again, a very narrow, specialized, hyper-specialized communities. More generally, in the public, in the general populace, I'd say what Jen said, approximately 2 years ago.
1: Okay. Earlier this year, Sasha Ann Simons interviewed Northwest Indiana residents who are raising the alarm about an Amazon data center coming to their town of Hobart. Jennifer McQuaid operates Seven Gables Farm about a mile from the proposed site. She's worried about how the data center will affect her water supply and the price of electricity. She also has a concern about timing and lack of information from the city or the company.
13: We have been trying to get some kind of public forum where the mayor, Amazon, NIPSCO, the water company, like, we want all of them to come and answer our questions, right? We're looking for transparency and answers, but instead we get the runaround. Let's pause, put the brakes on, get us some answers. Like, there's no reason to rush this forward.
1: Is that kind of like baseline concern you're hearing from people across the board, is just like, let's take a pause and talk about this?
12: For what I want to call normal people who aren't
1: everyday people.
12: Exactly. Exactly.
1: Not policy wonks, exactly, or politicians.
12: Exactly. Exactly. For everyday people. Yes. For people who are thinking about international relations or geopolitics, it's more complicated, right? The local issues are paramount for us, and I count myself among these people, right? I'm living the reality of climate change like everyone else on the ground. It's very serious. The economics, the finance impact is serious. We feel that, but at those larger levels, those higher levels, this is also about geopolitical competition between nations, and specifically between the U.S. and China, right? This is strategic national infrastructure. And I think regardless of where you sit on a political spectrum, the reality of that has to be a part of your calculus here.
1: This is In the Loop. If you're just joining us, we're talking about the debate around data centers. Joining me is Michael Bennett, Associate Vice Chancellor for Data Science and AI Strategy at UIC, and Jen Walling, Executive Director for the Illinois Environmental Council. Chicago is the seventh largest market of data centers. I don't think a lot of people realize that. What sectors of the economy rely on these data centers? Michael, you can go ahead here.
12: Folks in the great state of Illinois and in this amazing city of Chicago really should, really would benefit from just meditating a bit on how great a legacy the state and the city has in computational sciences, full stop. Going all the way back to the middle of the 20th century, right? There's this incredible legacy of luminaries coming through, of companies being founded here, incredible research and advances, all of the finances, all of that, all of the trading, commodities, equities, and so forth sits on the back of it as well. And the domain bleeds right into the cutting edge of the technology right now. And so folks have a great legacy here, and I think one of the things that that would make for a more nuanced conversation is thinking about how to preserve that legacy, right, against the backdrop of these larger issues right now, while at the same time taking realistic steps to curb the worst sides of the rollout.
1: Yeah, Jen, we have a president who is pushing for the deregulation of many industries. His second week in office, he signed this executive order that said for every new rule or regulation an agency implements, they have to identify 10 to remove. Environmental protections, food safety, you name it. You know, he also signed an executive order that promotes the construction of data centers. Do you think, what kind of federal regulations would you like to see? And do you think it's possible to get those enacted before he's out of office?
11: There's definitely a lot of federal regulation that I'd like to see. We're not going to see it. So let's just be honest about that. So I think it is up to the state and city government to step up.
1: Let's talk about state and local regulations that you would like to see.
11: Yeah. Well, we have put in the Power Act, just protecting our water, energy, and ratepayers. And that bill, introduced in February, brings together the Bring Your Own New Clean Energy. It provides data centers. And this is a way the federal government can and should be stepping up, and they're not. Interconnection speed really matters. And just to give you a quick tidbit, in ComEd, our peak power is 24 gigawatts. There are 28 gigawatts of data center applications in with ComEd. That tells me it's a bubble. I think that's too much. I think we're going to see data centers that don't go through. But when it comes to interconnection, data centers should only be allowed to get onto the grid if they're bringing their own energy and they're bringing their own new clean energy that doesn't disrupt our climate goals. And that's a piece where the federal government should be stepping up and controlling that interconnection queue, or we're going to see real problems where hospitals don't have energies, but the data centers do. And so if that's one way the federal government should be stepping up, will they? No. And then there are pieces related to air pollution through diesel generation, backup generators that absolutely need to be regulated very tightly. And, you know, we talked about water. Those are often on a state-by-state basis. And Illinois actually has not great water laws, but they, you know, the federal government could be stepping up in Lake Michigan. But our bill has efficiency, closed-loop systems for water laws. We're also thinking a lot about noise, in the city of Aurora, a data center disconnected from the grid for 3 days, had to run their diesel generators. The neighbors said it sounded like they're in water show with jet engines that were coming in. And so those are all things that we need to see happen. I have no hope at the federal level. We need to address it at the state level, and we need to lead the nation in the regulation that we're doing to have the best use of these data centers are not taking resources, taking peace of mind from community members.
1: I've been speaking about data center regulation with Michael Bennett, Associate Vice Chancellor for Data Science and AI Strategy at UIC, and Jen Walling, Executive Director for Illinois Environmental Council. There is so much to talk about here, but we're going to have to leave it there. Thank you both so much for coming on today.
11: Thank you.
12: My pleasure.
1: Still to come, did you know that there is a genre of improv that is all about exploring human emotions beyond the funny ones? It's called dramatic improv, and there's a whole festival dedicated to it with shows starting this Thursday. That's just ahead on In the Loop from 91.5 WBEZ. But first, let's check back in with Claire Lane for more news.
3: Yeah, we have an update on the weather in Indianapolis. A deadly stretch of unsettled weather continuing today with thunderstorms, heavy rain, and flash flooding possible from the Midwest to the Mid-Atlantic. National Weather Service has said repeated rounds of heavy rain and thunderstorms would continue for one more day before a cold front sweeps the weather pattern off the East Coast on Tuesday. So this is in Indiana, though. Days of storms have left at least seven people, unfortunately, dead. Floodwaters receded slightly yesterday, but a county in East Central Indiana remains under a flood warning for today. We'll have the latest for you on the weather, as we always do throughout the afternoon here on 91.5 WBEZ. And a little bit later today, how the 2026 National School Counselor of the Year is increasing AP access for Black students. We're going to hear from that person coming up after here and now starts at 11 o'clock. Stay with us.
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3: A little bit of sun for now along the lake, going up to a high today near 79 degrees. For now, 73 at O'Hare. We've got 74 in Joliet at 942. 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
1: Welcome back to In the Loop. I'm Mariah Wolfel in for Sasha Ann Simons. And coming up in about 20 minutes, it's Say More with Mary Dixon and Patrick Smith. And they're here now with a preview. Hello.
16: Mariah. Hey.
17: Hey. Mariah. So good to be with you this morning. And just want to give you a fair warning. We're going to be talking about spiders today.
16: Yes. Okay. We've got an expert from the Peggy Notobart Museum coming in who's going to bring some spiders with him in the studio.
1: You're not just talking about spiders. No, you're bringing spiders,
16: into the studio. We're going to make our producer Maha interact with them. We're not actually going to do that, but we do want folks to call in and let us know, like, are you seeing a lot of spiders? Do you love them? Do you hate them? The number is 866-915-9239.
17: And just generally, what pests are pestering you in this season of kind of pesky pests? So we'll talk to you at 10.
1: Awesome. Thanks so much. Keep it right here on 91.5 WBEZ and get ready for Say More with Mary and Pat at 10 o'clock. This may be the last time you'll hear laughter during the show today. That's because we're talking about a form of improv that isn't necessarily supposed to be funny. Dramatic improv dives into deep human emotions and tensions that might make you tear up. At the table to help us learn more about this art form is Tony Rehleg, artistic director and head instructor at Theater Momentum, and Stephanie Kilper, therapist and ensemble member at Theater Momentum. Hello, thanks both for joining us.
18: Hello.
17: Hi.
1: Tony, just start with a very basic definition. What is dramatic improv?
18: Dramatic improv, it's basically just a nice shorthand. It's about grounded improv theater. Not just comedy, and explores the entire spectrum of human emotion, from laughter to tears to anger and everything in between. It's also improv that encourages the players, the improvisers, to treat themselves as actors first and foremost, to be vulnerable and honest and human. It's creating instant scripts with depth and complexity and discovery. That just doesn't really fit well on a t-shirt. So we give people a nice shorthand.
1: I don't know. I could fit all that, font 12 size.
18: Small font.
1: Okay. So maybe it was hyperbolic to say that we're not going to laugh anymore on the show. So the entire range of human emotions, Stephanie, is that how you would describe it, including comedy, but also, maybe sadness or anxiety, anger?
19: Absolutely. Emotion is part of everything that we do at Theater Momentum. And I think when we move from a place of emotion, when we engage in relationship in a scene, in class, and whatever we're doing, that's when it feels most satisfying. I remember one of my favorite quick scenes that we did in class. Afterwards, somebody gave the feedback that was so effortlessly funny because my partner and I were just focused on being in relationship with each other, and moments of humor came to life because of that. But it was because we were in relationship, connected to emotion, not because we were trying for a laugh.
1: Okay. So we want to hear what this sounds like. And I understand that you guys are game for a bit of a presentation on dramatic improv.
18: Yeah. Why not? We could do that.
19: Yeah.
1: Amazing. Improv usually starts with like a suggestion. Do you need a suggestion to get started?
18: Yeah. What do you want to do? Like a two, 3 minutes?
19: Yeah.
18: Something like that. Yeah. We'll just do like a little 2-3 minute scene.
1: Okay.
18: Could you just give us a suggestion of a location that we could be doing our scene in?
1: Okay. Any location.
18: Not like a city or something.
1: But
18: like
1: a place.
18: A place. Like
1: okay.
18: A smaller place.
1: Okay. What about a laundromat?
18: A laundromat. Great. Great. Great. Did you actually bring quarters?
19: Okay.
18: I'm not. This is not an argument.
19: Sure. It's not an argument.
18: It's not. Oh, okay.
19: You don't trust me.
18: Oh, my God.
19: You don't.
18: It's quarters. It's money. It's just the money. I'm asking for money.
19: Yes. I brought the quarters.
18: Oh, that's all you had to do.
19: Okay.
18: I love you. I love you. Oh my God, how hard is that to say?
19: Okay, what if you just stop talking for a second so that I could get a word in?
18: Okay. I'm sorry.
19: I'm sorry too. I love you.
18: Was that hard?
19: Okay. I thought we were...
18: I'm sorry. You're right. No, you're right.
19: I thought we were being nice. I thought we were moving past the sarcasm.
18: Okay. That wasn't sarcasm, darling. Come on.
19: Okay.
18: I separated out your coat from everything else because I know that, you know, you don't want everybody else at the hospital to see your everything turn pink again.
19: That was awful.
18: I know.
19: Thank you for remembering.
18: I swear to God, I'm never buying another red anything off of Amazon. Here it is again. Write it down. It is a red letter day. You were right. You put that in your gratitude journal.
19: Yeah. Thank you for remembering. I love you.
18: I love you too.
1: Oh. You gave me the look like end scene, so I knew to jump in. But as like a mediator, like in my family dynamic and friend dynamic, it took everything for me to not be like, okay, it's fine, guys. Don't worry. She loves you. But it was nice to see you resolve the scene. So talk about how you view a scene in terms of like the arc. Like, how do you build tension? And then what ends a scene for you?
18: For me, the end of a scene is in the beginning. You kind of make a contract with the audience, like in the first couple of lines of a scene, and then you revisit that energy in some way at the end. Like if we're starting with an argument, we want to see some kind of a resolution to that argument, and it doesn't have to be everything's tied up with a neat little bow. It's more musical. Like if you hear Bach's Toccata in D, you know, well, if I just give you the first few notes of that, there's a tension. You're waiting for that last note to finish it.
1: So it's kind of like when you said, can you not say I love you? Like you hinted that was going to be the resolution.
18: Yeah, it was just something that we both know was important to these characters.
1: Got it.
18: You know, I said it and the reaction to it was like, okay, this is something we're having an issue with. We need to deal with this issue in some way, even if it is one of us walks out, mm-hmm. You know,
1: yeah.
18: it is resolved in that way.
1: Stephanie, you're a therapist. How does dramatic improv influence your work?
19: Yeah.
1: Or vice versa?
19: Yeah, that's a great question. I think, so I had been away from theater for a long time before I recently entered back in. I have been a dancer my whole life. I've done theater and then was kind of focused on building my career as a therapist and hadn't done theater. Saw a post from Tony about Theater Momentum looking for actors above improvisers, which I was like, great, because I've never done improv. And
18: she's a natural.
19: Thank you.
18: Just saying.
1: I can tell you both. I mean, that was a great scene. Yeah.
19: Yeah, that was fun. But yeah, and then the website talked about groundedness, presence, vulnerability. And I was like, oh, well, that's just my job. That's what I do every day as a therapist. So it's been really fun kind of merging those worlds and bringing my therapist self into improv and also bringing my improv self into therapy. And such a practice and just being in vulnerability and being in the present moment and being in relationship and in connection and trusting myself, but also trusting whoever I'm in relationship with, whether that's a client or another improviser or anyone else in my life, to figure out what's next without having to know before we get there.
1: Mm-hmm. Tony, you have a background in comedy. How do you fight or do you fight an urge for a punchline in these scenes?
18: I feel like that has been beaten out of me over the years by not being naturally funny when I intend to be funny. I have been accidentally funny plenty of times. So when we do the dramatic stuff, there's not the pressure of looking for an audience response and waiting for that punchline and that laughter. So I don't really have to fight it. It's not a thing that I've ever really sought after, I guess. Mm-hmm. When I was doing it before, it actually felt completely against my nature to try to be funny intentionally on stage in front of people and look for a laugh. Mm. So this is much more in my wheelhouse to just be. Mm. To just be present and in the scene and crafting something in the moment, not worrying about whether or not the audience is going to love it. Because frankly, for me, that's when the worst stuff happens. We were literally talking about this just before you came on, that the instant that you start worrying about what the audience is thinking, that's when your scene falls apart. Because you're trying to be in the audience watching your scene while you're actually in the scene.
1: You can't really think
18: and
1: be present. And okay. Tony Relag, artistic director and head instructor at Theater Momentum, and Stephanie Kilper, therapist and ensemble member at Theater Momentum, are here talking with us about dramatic improv. Tony, you teach the lazy, selfish, and sneaky classes at your theater. Can you tell us more?
18: The idea behind that is, some of it is just clever, I'll say, clever branding. The idea is that we like to give tools that allow the improvisers to treat themselves as actors and create spontaneous theater in a way that is where they don't have to work so hard, where we strip it down to its basics. We use a lot of psychological and neurological tricks to get people out of their heads and to connect them to the space and to each other and to their emotions and help them make discoveries in the moment. So that's kind of the idea of being lazy. The idea of being selfish is about kind of taking care of yourself as a character and as an actor, and how you relate to other people in your scene work. And the sneaky part is tricking the audience and yourself into believing that you're an amazing actor and writer, all the while being incredibly lazy.
1: Good strategy. It seems maybe that could be applicable to other areas of life as well. The Dramatic Improv Festival was born out of a post you made, Tony, in 2019, wondering if there were other people like you in the improv community. Tell us more about the festival. And Stephanie, you can jump in here, too, and talk a little bit about the festival.
18: The festival started back in 2019. There was a Facebook group called the Dramatic Improv Worldwide that I had started the year before. And I had met a ton of people that are doing this kind of work. And I just, I on a whim said, who would be interested in a festival? And so many people chimed in, and I went to our ensemble and said, are we doing this? And we got it going, got it off the ground in 2019. It was great. And then the pandemic hit the following year. So we did everything online. Mm-hmm. And then we've been on hiatus since then, and just came back last year.
1: Okay.
18: And it is, it's 4 days straight of performances and tons of workshops. Stephanie's teaching a workshop.
19: Sure am.
1: Yeah, tell us more about that class, Stephanie.
19: Yeah, I'm really excited about the class I'm teaching. I'm actually merging my dance movement therapist world with dramatic improv world. And so it's going to be a class bringing in some very limited, very specific aspects of Laban movement analysis, which is how we move through the world, and the kind of intention or information that we are giving through the ways that we move, and how we can expand our movement repertoire. And I want to bring kind of all of that, different ways of, like, do I like to move, like, very direct? I like to just get where I'm going. Or do I like to meander and take,
1: like,
19: my
1: physically?
19: Time? Yeah. Mm-hmm. And even in how you're talking. And so how can knowledge around kind of those things and playing with moving in different ways in the world come into our scenes in improv and completely change a scene? Maybe we're doing the same scene Tony and I just did, but we're speaking way more directly or with a lot more pressure. Mm-hmm. It can change the meaning, the emotion, the experience for the actors and for the audience. So that's kind of the goal with that class.
1: Is the festival free and open to the public? How can you attend the festival?
18: Yeah, it's open to the public. You can get tickets on dramaticimprovfest.com. Tickets are $20 a piece, I believe. And then you can also get festival packages. So if you want to see every single show, I think it's like $60. So that's kind of nice. And there are still a ton of workshops available, but more than half of them are sold out or very nearly sold out, including Stephanie's wonderful workshop. That one's already sold out. But definitely check out the website for more information on that. There's so many terrific teachers coming in and just all of these beautiful shows. I hope everybody will come out and check it out.
1: Tony Releg is artistic director and head instructor at Theater Momentum, and Stephanie Kilper is therapist and ensemble member at Theater Momentum. Thank you both.
19: Thank you.
1: That's it for In the Loop. Tomorrow on the show, research coming out of Northwestern University has opened new pathways for autism diagnosis. We'll hear how these findings have impacted the journey of one family navigating autism. I'm Mariah Wolfel, in for Sasha Ann Simons. Thanks for listening and have a great day. Say More with Mary Dixon and Patrick Smith is up next.
0: And good morning, Buenos Dias, Chicago. We have 73 degrees with partly sunny skies at 9:58. 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Coming up next is Say More with Mary Dixon and Patrick Smith. And I'm not even going to tell you what they're going to talk about because it's a little too creepy for me. So hope you can join in.
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16: It's spider season. 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
17: It's also prime time for fruit flies and ants. What pests are pestering you?
16: Plus, a check-in on how storms have affected Indiana. The number again, 866-915-9239.
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22: Live from NPR News in Washington, I'm Linda Kenyon. As annual joint military exercises between the U.S. and South Korea begin this week, President Trump says he has instructed the Pentagon to substantially reduce future war games. NPR's Anthony Kuhn in Seoul reports that this hints at a concession and possible attempt to restart diplomacy with North Korea.
23: President Trump said he was ordering the drills to be scaled back because of his good relationship with North Korean leader Kim Jong-un and North Korea's unthreatening attitude towards the U.S. while Trump has been president. He said that the drills are costly and send a hostile signal to Pyongyang. He also noted that South Korea had declined his request for help in military operations against Iran. South Korea's defense ministry said that 10 days of exercises with the U.S. military aimed at defending South Korea against threats from the North began as planned. Monday is a substitute day off after a Saturday holiday in South Korea, and there was no immediate comment from South Korea's government. Anthony Kuhn, NPR News, Seoul.
22: Public safety officials in Indiana say at least 7 people have died during days of heavy rain and historic flooding in the state. Samantha Horton reports.
24: Records show Indianapolis had more than 20 feet of muddy water in some areas when it crested in parts of the White River that flows through the city. Sunday, city officials started to put away floodgates, and people were out on the trails that had been closed off the day before. Marion County Emergency Management Director Jacob Spence says some people with homes along the river will need to wait before it is safe to return.
25: It may be about Tuesday as the earliest that the water gets far enough away and back towards the riverbanks that a majority of those homes will be safely accessible.
24: As recovery efforts are underway, businesses and nonprofits have jumped in with supplies for basic needs and a relief fund to support people impacted. For NPR, I'm Samantha Horton in Indianapolis.
22: A voter advocacy group in New Hampshire is challenging a new state ban on using student IDs to check in at polling places. As NPR's Hansi Lo Wang reports, other Republican-led states have also recently passed similar laws.
2: New Hampshire and Indiana have stopped allowing registered voters to check in at the polls with student IDs. A similar ban in Florida is set to start next year. Republican state officials say these bans support election security. There is no evidence, however, of widespread voter fraud involving student IDs. The Coalition for Open Democracy, a voter advocacy group, is now suing over New Hampshire's ban. They argue it violates the U.S. Constitution for burdening eligible voters' right to vote and discriminating against younger voters. In April, a federal judge ruled Indiana's ban is likely unconstitutional, but that ruling was paused after Republican officials appealed. Voting rights advocates in these states are now trying to help make sure eligible students have a state ID or another accepted identification to vote in upcoming elections. Hansi Lo Wang, NPR News.
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0: 73 degrees with partly sunny skies at 10:04. I'm Michael Puente with WBEZ News. The mayor of South Suburban Robbins was grazed by a bullet in a deadly shooting at a restaurant over the weekend. Mayor Darren Bryant was inside Harold's Chicken and Ice Bar Saturday when a masked gunman entered and fired on a target. Fox 32 reports a private security guard returned fire, shooting the gunman. The perpetrator later died at an area hospital. The village said Bryant was grazed by gunfire while seeking safety with other patrons. Chicago's deep tunnel is filling up. The system includes more than 100 miles of tunnels and three large suburban reservoirs designed to capture Chicago area floodwaters. The rainy July put the two largest reservoirs near capacity for the first time in history. Last week's storms caused one of the reservoirs to fill up again. Sun-Times environmental reporter Brett Chase says if storms continue, suburbs could flood and sewers could overflow into Chicago's waterways.
5: Because the water just comes down really hard, really fast, in a short period of time, it's overwhelming local sewer systems, and the water doesn't even have a chance to flow all the way to South Suburban Chicago or West Suburban Chicago.
0: The Metropolitan Water Reclamation District manages the deep tunnel. The agency encourages residents to reduce water use during and after heavy storms to boost the system's capacity. Well, the Cubs and White Sox will renew their crosstown rivalry beginning tonight. They'll play three games at Wrigley Field. The Sox took two of the first three games in this year's Classic back in May on the South Side. And there's more than just bragging rights on the line this time. Both teams sit in a playoff position with just over a month left in the season. The last time both teams made the playoffs in the same year was 2020. First pitch tonight is at 7:05. And in other sports, the Sky beat the Storm yesterday in Seattle, 82-80. The Sky host the New York Liberty tomorrow night at Wintrust Arena. And the Chicago Fire beat Portland 2-1 last night at Soldier Field to win their fifth in a row. 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
17: Good morning, Chicago. It's Say More on 91.5 WBEZ. Just our little chance to have a second cup of coffee, or a third, or a fourth, and talk about the news, how it's affecting our lives. And today, we're going to talk about spiders.
16: Yes, we are. Do you feel like you're seeing more spiders than usual this summer? We've got an expert coming in, Mary, who's going to tell us what spider season has been like so far, what we can expect as it gets cooler. We don't know what questions you've got for him. What's the biggest spider you've seen this year? I really want someone to call in who can give us like a live description of a web they're looking at in real time. The number is 866-915-9239. Let's talk bugs and spiders with an expert. 866-915-WBEZ. I'm Patrick Smith. You are Mary Dixon. How was your weekend?
17: I am. I had a long weekend. I skipped out on any air and water show noise, which was pretty nice. And mostly I was just puttering around the house and I did a lot of cleaning and did not see a lot of spider webs.
16: Okay, we've got a huge one on our back porch. I believe it is oh my goodness, I was looking this up. You know what, we're going to have to ask the expert which spider I'm most likely seeing, but really big, huge spider web on our back porch. And I am very much one of those people who's like, it helps catch the flies, it catches the mosquitoes, it catches all these little flying things. We've got these like no-see-ums that mm-hmm. bite in our backyard, and yeah. I would much rather see a big spider than be bit by or buzzed by a fly. So is that where do you come down on the spider debate?
17: I am in on that. I get my jump scare going, oh, spider. And then I am like, okay, they are my friends. And I will often, I can't tolerate the webs in my house, but okay. I will usher the spiders outdoors. I will, you know, pick them up on a magazine or a card, and I will take them out. But I appreciate spiders. I do. But there are people who we work with in adjoining rooms who are not feeling great about today's subject.
16: So. Yeah, we should just be honest. Our control.
17: But there are people who we work with in adjoining rooms who are not feeling great about today's subject. So. Yeah.

0: college, for school. A bunch of the parochial schools in the Chicago Archdiocese are opening up classes today or later this week. Next Monday, start of class for Chicago Public Schools. Today's the first day for Evanston Township High School. And in Northwest Indiana, they're still recovering from those really severe storms that we had just in the last week or so.
1: Yeah.
0: So some of them are having to delay the start of school because they're not ready.
1: Yeah, they're not ready. There was damage, or because they're without power. You know, the Northwest Indiana Times, as of yesterday evening, reported that more than 124,000 folks were without power in that Northwest Indiana region. Mm. It's four schools in Crown Point, East Chicago, Gary, Hammond. Those are all supposed to be open. Some of them had their first days, or were supposed to have their first days of school last week. They're all closed today in those towns I just mentioned because of either storm damage or that they don't have power.
0: Man, and I mean, that is bad enough. Mm-hmm. And then farther south around Indianapolis, at least seven people have died because of historic floods.
1: I know, I heard that in NPR. We just heard that story from NPR just before the show started about the flooding, and that there's more severe weather expected in Indiana today. So obviously stay with us at WBEZ, stay with us at NPR for reporting on the flooding and the storms in Indiana and specifically in Northwest Indiana.
0: So a lot of colleges that are not on the quarter system have already, you know, their kids are moving in. They're going to be starting classes pretty soon at university level. Northwestern University, I think, doesn't start for another week or two because they're on the quarter system. There's news out of Northwestern that they are changing the status of their African studies program. Saturday, the Northwestern said that they're transitioning away from its status as a university-wide research institute and center.
1: Yeah.
0: But it sounds like they're kind of trying to massage what's happening there, because the program's director of outreach and operations tells the Sun-Times that staff were informed like 2 weeks ago the program is closing and they would no longer have jobs as of August 31st.
1: Yeah, I mean, we should be clear. The official line from Northwestern is that they are changing the status of the African Studies program, as you said, and not closing it. But this does seem to me, and again, official line is that they're just changing the status. It seems like damage control because they, as you said, they told staff they were closing it. I mean, they have, there's a quote from the Sun-Times of that program director you're talking about who says, they say it's not closing, but they say we were let go because it's closed. I don't know how you have both is what you told the Sun-Times, which that would be my question, too. How do you have both there?
0: But it also says that NU officials say an interim director will be appointed to lead the program starting on September 1st. So it is confusing, and I don't understand it. This African Studies program has been at Northwestern since 1948. They say it's the oldest in the nation. They sponsor research in Africa, on the continent, and facilitate work within the continent. And you know, I just am curious to know what the real story is here.
1: Yeah, me too. We've got our higher education reporter, Lisa Currian-Phillip, is going to be on our show tomorrow. We're going to talk with her about SAT and ACT tests sort of making a comeback for college admissions. But we can ask her about this story as well and see her ask her what the heck is going on at Northwestern. So excited or interested to hear what she's found out when we talk to her tomorrow.
0: So there's another story involving young people. This is not school related. 16 teenagers arrested at the Congress Theater Friday night, a week after police shut down an unsanctioned rave that was there. Where's the Congress Theater again?
1: So the Congress Theater is in Logan Square. Yeah. It's on Milwaukee Avenue.
0: Right.
1: Almost, you know, just a little bit north of Armitage, a few blocks north of Armitage on Milwaukee Avenue. So this is the second sort of incident of trespassing that's gotten some attention in just the last couple of weeks. As you mentioned, there was this unsanctioned rave a week ago. And then Friday night, there was chatter on the police radios that kids were on the roof, that police didn't know what to do because it was dangerous to go up there. Now, 16 teenagers were arrested, as you said. I am of two minds on this one, Mary. I as a teenager, did some trespassing into abandoned or closed buildings because it's a fun thing to do, you know, that sort of urban exploring thing.
0: Sure.
1: And so this, to me, seems like kind of almost the kind of trouble that teenagers are supposed to get into. I will say when a building is closed and is not safe to be in, it is obviously dangerous to have events there or to be climbing up on the roof. So the former teen in me is like, that's fun. You should go explore the Congress Theater. The 40-year-old in me is like, oh, no.

0: one of those kids is going to get hurt in there.
1: I absolutely feel that. And I also wonder, I mean, we keep hearing about how the Congress Theater is going to be renovated.
0: Yes.
1: Like, when is it not going to be something that kids can break into because it's in such disrepair?
0: Yes. I'm old enough that I saw Bone Thugs and Harmony at the Congress Theater.
1: Wow.
0: It has also been closed for a very long time.
1: Very long time.
0: And it's a cool, huge venue. So I do hope eventually it gets restored. I know at one point there was like some city money that got dedicated to renovating it, but then the person who was in charge of that project didn't get it done. And so I'm not quite sure what the status of it is now, but while it's not being used for official events, the kids are apparently exploring
1: it. Making it unofficial.
0: Yes, and I guess it's a popular spot, not just for that rave, but it is kind of a popular spot for kids to break in, or people to break into and explore.
1: I mean, yeah, it's the you'll shoot your eye out kid, and yes. Also I get it. And as with other gems of another era that could be repurposed and turned into something really great for the neighborhood, they're, you know, like the Uptown Theater in Uptown.
0: Right.
1: You know, they're just sitting there because it's so expensive to consider renovating them.
0: Yes.
1: But also they are attracting this kind of small T trouble.
0: Yeah. So I have to be honest. So the Cubs and White Sox play starting today. I have to be honest with you. You were out on Friday. We had Alex Degman who joined me for Coffee Talk on Friday. He's a Sox fan. Mm-hmm. And I was a little bit talking up like, you know, the Tigers and White Sox play. If the Tigers sweep this series, they'll be in first place.
1: Were you trying to trash talk the White Sox on behalf of your Detroit Tigers?
0: I was trying to speak a Tigers win into existence. It turns out they didn't win a single game. The White Sox swept the Tigers. They now have a 5.5 game lead in the Central. So now I have to root hard for the Cubs in the Crosstown Classic that's starting today to help my Tigers out.
1: I mean, it doesn't happen that often where both the Cubs and the White Sox are doing pretty well. Mm-hmm. Obviously, the Cubs did not have such a good week. Weekend. They lost 2 out of 3 games to the Cardinals at home. You know, the young Cardinals player Baez hit 3 home runs on Friday.
0: Yep.
1: You know, like it was just nuts. Or was it Friday or Saturday? So, you know, when you have the number one in the AL Central White Sox, you know, coming north on the red line to play the Cubs, the number two in the NL Central Cubs, you know, that makes the Crosstown Classic a little extra spicy.
0: Yeah,
1: and
0: more
1: should
0: fun.
1: Be fun. So they're going to play tonight. I would love to see the White Sox just all getting on the red line.
0: I was actually thinking the same thing. That would be fun if they were actually taking the red line. You know, stay here at WBEZ for results from that game. And you know, we'll keep talking about it. The number here is 866-915-9239. We are talking about spiders. Let's talk to Ed in South Loop. Ed, are you pro or con spiders?
2: I'm definitely pro.
1: Okay.
0: Why?
2: I think they're pretty beneficial and very interesting creature. But I have something going on here that I've noticed. This year, we have balconies. It's a high rise, and there's mm-hmm. spiders all over. And there's this little blue metallic wasp that's been coming around, lands on the nest, attracts the spider, and when he comes out, it grabs it and takes off.
1: What?
2: And it'll actually look for the spider if it doesn't come out. 75% of the spiders are gone. They're
0: because
2: not there
1: I thought it was supposed to be the other way around. I thought
0: the spider's
1: supposed to attract the wasp. Now, I see our expert from the Peggy Notabart Museum. He is nodding his head going, yep, that's happening. So, Ed, you are a real nature observer, but wow.
0: All right, so we're going to ask Alan about Alan Lawrence of the Peggy Notabart Museum is going to come on. We're going to ask him about this wasp luring and then killing spiders. I don't know if this makes our control room happy because they hate spiders so much. Are you guys giving the thumbs up? No, I guess they don't like
1: wasps
0: either.
1: They can't be
0: happy
1: about the wasp domination.
0: You know, it was a couple years ago that Curious City did a story about spiders who live like really high. You know, you said you're on the fourth floor, live really high up in high rises. Like they had a question asker who lives on the 37th floor, and she was asking, how do spiders get up there? How do they survive? And I guess one of the ways they get up there is they make almost like a kite with their webs and sort of like float on the wind to get up there.
1: Ooh.
0: And then once they get up that high, they may just live their whole lives on one of those upper floors. So you're up on the fourth floor and you've got fewer spiders than you want, Ed, is what I'm hearing.
2: Yes, 75% less webbing. And these wasps, whatever they are methodical. They're, you know, I've watched them, and they just grab a spider, they're back. they'll find another one. It's wow. It's amazing, really.
0: Wow. Okay. But, well, you're watching nature in action.
2: It's unofficial.
1: Okay. Oh, yeah. Well, we're going to ask our guest about this, and I appreciate you being on the front lines on mm-hmm. Spider Watch for us, Ed. It's what we're talking about today on Say More.
0: Yeah. Tell us what spiders you're seeing. Are you seeing fewer spiders, more spiders? How do you feel about spiders? The number is 866-915-9239. Mary, Mike Puente is in Studio One, and Mike, I want to give you an option here. Do you want to talk about your beloved White Sox, or do you want to talk spiders with us?
3: Let's talk White Sox.
0: Okay. So how are you feeling after that sweep?
3: I feel like the spiders crawl me. I love Spider-Man. It's ironic, but I don't want to talk about spiders.
1: Okay. Well,
0: right. How are you feeling after that sweep?
3: Oh, man. It's just wonderful. I'm sorry, Patrick. I know you're a Tigers fan, but that was really sweet. And we're going into Wrigley. We're going to dominate. And I think White Sox fans should be all in black, marching down Clark Street and just with the Darth Vader theme song. Dun, dun, dun.
1: Well, we will see what happens tonight.
3: Awesome.
1: What else is going on, Mike?
3: Oh, just so much. Yeah, and it's been a tough go for folks in Northwest Indiana with the weather, but, you know, region folks are tough, and, you know, we'll get through this. So we have mid-70s across Chicago area and Northwest Indiana at 10:20, and we have plenty more ahead, so stay with us.
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5: 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The majority of that income came from one place, the largely unregulated world of cryptocurrency. What do we know about the scale of the president's wealth? And does his personal enrichment conflict with the national interest? That's next time on 1A. 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
3: And stories we're watching, Hayden Panettiere, who died yesterday at age 36, spent her life in front of the camera. She debuted in a toy commercial at 11 months old. Her undeniable presence led to starring roles in both small and big screens. Her role in the series Nashville was perhaps her one defining role. An Italian firefighters report that an American tourist was killed by a lightning strike on Mount Etna while hiking. The 29-year-old man from Kansas was rescued by helicopter Sunday evening, but was later declared dead. Authorities have closed large sections of the volcano slope to hikers due to ongoing volcanic activity, but it was unclear whether he was in such an area. And taking a look at just the weather, it's going to be isolated showers today, otherwise partly sunny with a high near 78, and tonight mostly clear with a low of 64. 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
1: Thanks for listening to Chicago's NPR news station at Say More. I'm Mary Dixon alongside Patrick Smith. Do you feel like we're seeing more spiders than usual this summer? What questions do you have for our expert who's here? What's the biggest spider you've seen so far? 866-915-9239.
0: Yeah, our intern Hunter Manet asked some Navy pier visitors those questions last week.
6: During the end of summer, what do you notice about the amount of spiders you're seeing?
7: I actually saw one in the house before I left the house to come to Chicago. But it was a little tiny one, so it wasn't anything. It was like, okay, little baby, shoo, shoo.
8: We get, yeah, the orb weavers. We got them, a ton of them in our backyard.
7: Bigger than that.
8: Yeah, orb weavers. Nah, they're not that big. Yeah, I'm fascinated by spiders. They can think with wingspan about an inch or so.
7: Lake
8: we got, yeah, correct. There's a ton of them in our backyard. And late October, it's also grasshopper season, too.
7: I hate it because they always come in through the basement, and then I always see them upstairs in the bedroom. So even if we get the guys to come out in the spray, they still come in. And we get those black spongy spiders, especially around the pool, and a couple inside the pool.
9: Yeah, a lot around the pool, a lot inside the pool, too, which is crazy.
6: How afraid of spiders are you?
7: Not a fan of spiders. I don't like spiders. I would rather not run into a spider, pretty much.
8: As a kid, I just got fascinated by spiders. I would catch flies, you know, in a strainer, catch a fly, take it, tear off its wing, feed it to the spiders. I'm also scared of spiders. I'm scared and fascinated by them.
1: Okay, so some folks at Navy Pier talking about their revulsion or fascination or sometimes really getting into the whole tearing the wings off of flies.
0: Yeah.
1: That's what we're talking about today. The number is 866-915-9239. And we have a very special guest today from the Peggy Notobart Nature Museum. Alan Lawrence is Associate Curator of Entomology at the Chicago Academy of Sciences.
10: Thank you so much for having me.
1: It's great to have you here. And I noticed in the green room you were doing a big thumbs up when Ed in the South Loop was saying, I'm noticing this blue metallic wasp who is luring the spiders, kind of like reversing roles with the spiders and eating them. What's up with that?
10: Yeah, he was probably seeing a wasp that's called the common mud dauber wasp. Mm. But there's also a whole family of spiders called the spider wasps that they all feed on spiders.
0: Oh.
10: So what this wasp is doing, the mud dauber, they build their little nests out of mud, usually on the surfaces of buildings, kind of near doorways and windows or right under the eaves. And they go and they catch spiders, paralyze them, bring them back to the nest, and use them to provision their young. So the developing larvae will feed on these paralyzed spiders.
1: Oh my gosh.
0: Okay. So, and was he right that they are like, sort of
1: strategic.
0: He described them as methodical, that they're almost like luring these spiders into traps.
10: They are pretty strategic. You'll see them wandering around and sort of tapping their feet and tapping their antennae. And what they're doing is they're smelling the spiders. They're also sensing vibrations. And I don't know, I'm going to have to look into it a little bit more and see if they, you know, maybe mimic vibrations to lure the spiders out. I'm not sure, but that's some interesting observations.
0: So
1: are there more of these wasps around? Are they wasps and spiders or just wasps?
10: I'm just not sure what you mean. These wasps are always around, and where there are spiders, you'll find things that prey upon them.
1: I may have misheard you a little earlier. I think,
0: the distinction was you said there are wasps and there are spider wasps.
10: Oh, yeah. So they're mud dauber wasps is probably what he was describing.
0: Okay.
10: But there's a whole other family of wasps that also feed on spiders. What I'm saying.
1: Okay.
10: So there are a lot of wasps out there that eat spiders.
0: Okay.
1: That was my misunderstanding.
0: So
1: okay.
0: One other thing we talked about with Ed was I had mentioned this Curious City story from a couple of years ago and was doing that thing where I'm trying to summarize an article from a couple of years ago about how spiders get up to really high levels and how they survive. Am I describing it correctly that they're kind of creating almost like a, I know they do some crawling, but they also are sort of like catching the wind to get up to higher floors on Chicago high rises?
10: Yeah, and that's called ballooning.
0: Okay.
10: Where they let a little trail of silk out and let the wind pick it up, and then they can, you know, go where the wind blows.
0: Okay.
1: Just like Spider-Man.
0: Just like Spider-Man. And they can, like, it's almost surprising, because somebody, was on, like, the 37th or 40th floor and said they have spiders on their windows. I'm kind of surprised by that. Our producer, Meha, who's not a fan of spiders, lives, you know, not up to 37th floor, but lives a few floors up, but it sounds like she's not safe from spiders high up.
10: No, not at all. Even, you know, on a plane, there will be spiders and insects sort of just blowing around in the trade winds.
0: Okay,
1: well, this is what we're talking about today, and we do have people freaking out on both sides of the glass here. Why don't we take a few calls?
0: Yeah.
1: Okay.
0: Right.
1: So if you have a question for Alan, who knows all about entomology and pests and not even pests, just arachnids.
0: Yeah, Alan, you wouldn't agree that they're pests, would you?
10: No, when you have a pest is basically just something that is somewhere where you don't want it. And so sometimes spiders can come inside. So we would call that a paradomestic pest. They just sometimes wander in. You can put it back out, as some callers described.
1: Okay. Yeah, that's what I do. But if I can, that is often what I will do.
0: Okay.
1: Or
0: I just
1: let them live.
0: If you have a question for Alan, the number is 866-915-9239. If you have a spider or bug story, we would love to hear that. 866-915-WBEZ. And I think Natalie in Printer's Row has a spider story for us. Hey, Natalie.
11: Hi, how are you?
0: I'm doing well.
1: Good. So what is your spider story?
11: Okay. So I work as a sign language interpreter, and I do video relay interpreting from my home.
0: Okay. Mm-hmm.
11: So I have like a big computer screen with a camera on it. So I can see the deaf person on my screen, and then I have a headset where I hear the hearing person. So I just interpret between the deaf person and the hearing person. Mm-hmm. And one time I was on a phone call, and a big spider came down from above, went right past the camera, and it scared me to death. But there's nothing I can do because I'm in the middle of a phone call, and it has nothing to do with me. It's between these two people. Mm-hmm. And after the call, the deaf person hung on just for a little bit and was like, I didn't know if that spider was in your house or my house because the spider came down right in front of the camera.
1: That's great focus you must have Natalie. I mean, that's really impressive that you were able to just keep doing your work. So
0: Was it a pretty big spider, Natalie?
11: Oh yeah.
0: Okay, so Alan, if this is a pretty big spider in her house in Printer's Row, likely what kind of spider was it? Do you have a guess?
10: Oh my gosh, there are any number of spiders in that could be found in the house, but in homes, the yellow sac spiders are pretty common, and those will sometimes sort of descend down on a web as they try to go to the floor, just find somewhere else to move to. And they're really not that big, but when their legs are all stretched out as they're hanging, they can look a little bit intimidating. And it cracks me up whenever they do go right in front of a camera, because then they look huge. Like, they can set off ring cameras sometimes, or I love when a spider falls in front of a weather cam and they flip to it and it just like
1: Let's talk to Sophia in East Irving Park. Sophia, do you have a question for our guest Alan Lawrence?
12: I'm not sure if maybe I have a question, but like my husband and I recently moved from Wicker Park to East Irving Park from like an apartment into a house. And as soon as we moved in, it's like we had spiders in the basement. And then every night at around like a little bit past sundown, when we walk into our backyard, it's like we kind of have to carry a wooden stick with us to kind of avoid the face full of spider web. And even like in our front yard too, there's just like, I feel like in the last month, the spiders have gotten bigger and bigger. And we're like, do we do something about them? Do we not do something about them? It seems like the mosquitoes have been really bad, like the last month, I think, because of all the rain. So like, I'm guessing they're just generally good to keep around, but then sometimes they kind of sneak inside.
1: Okay, Alan, any advice for Sophia?
10: Well, unfortunately, there's not that much you can do. There's really no point trying to spray for spiders. I'd say using the stick to knock down webs is a good strategy, and you might just have to keep doing that. There was a spider making a web across the doorway to the garage that I use, that every day I had to get my little spider stick and knock down its web. And it took a few weeks before it finally decided, okay, this maybe is not the best spot to build my web.
0: So they do learn. Do you feel bad when you knock down a web?
10: If it's somewhere where it's really in my way, I don't feel too bad. But if I were knocking down a random web that I didn't need to, I would, because it does take quite a bit of energy.
1: So even you, someone who specializes and knows a lot about insects and arachnids, you have a spider stick.
10: Yeah, it's whatever stick was on the ground there, but there was one that was pretty reliable. I kept right by the door.
1: I love that you have that. That's great. And then Sophia was also asking, is the rain contributing to this increase in mosquitoes and an increase in web?
10: I think that could be possible. Now, we don't have like a spider monitoring program, so I can't say for sure there are more spiders this year, but it's this spider that I brought with me here. The gray cross spider is an orb weaver that has this fat round abdomen. They hang out in the middle of their webs at night. They really like to hang out on buildings. These are associated with buildings. They like to live, especially near water, but most of their diet consists of little midges, little flies that do live in water. So wetter conditions, wetter years, they have more food and they'll be able to grow more. And this spider especially, they have quite a bit of plasticity in how much they can grow in their different life stages. So if there's a lot of mosquitoes and midges around, they can get big pretty fast. So I think we are seeing some larger ones, so they're more noticeable now.
0: Let me ask if I can ask a couple questions that came up from that call from Sophia. I mean, so she's seeing more spiders now that she moved from Wicker Park to Irving Park. Is it possible, that she has a basement now? Is that why she's seeing more spiders? Is that maybe there's more, she has a yard, there's more greenery around? Is that why she's noticing more spiders?
10: Both, yes. If you have a basement and you're closer to like grade level, you're definitely going to find more spiders and other critters coming in the home. But also, yes, if you have more vegetation, plant material, things that provide structure for spiders to build their webs and for the prey that they eat to grow on, you are going to find more spiders. But something you can do to try to keep them from coming inside, turn your porch lights off at night.
1: Okay.
10: They're attracted to the lights because they're feeding on all the insects that come to
1: because other insects are attracted to the light too. Yeah.
0: Yeah.
1: That makes sense.
0: We are talking spiders and bugs with Alan Lawrence of the Peggy Notabart Nature Museum. The number is 866-915-9239.
1: Let's talk to Keith in South Shore. Hey, Keith, how you doing today?
13: Good morning, my regular call-in family. How you doing?
0: Hey, Keith, we're doing great. Great to hear from you.
1: Do you have a question for Alan?
13: Yeah, thanks for the forum and Billy speaking today. Alan, yeah, I had a question. I don't mind spiders. They're big. They make nice sized webs on my back porch. Do they eat the mosquitoes? Because mosquitoes have been fast and aggressive during the feeding times.
1: Mm-hmm.
10: Yes, spiders definitely eat mosquitoes.
0: Okay, are there some that do? Because we got a call from Richard in Hagwish who couldn't stay on the line, who said, you know, similar to Keith, that the worst pest is the mosquito. That biggest spider webs are great because they catch the skeeters. That says he has a 4-foot web between the house and his greenhouse for the last 4 days. So if it's a bigger web or a bigger spider, are they more likely to eat mosquitoes or not necessarily?
10: Well, different spiders will, you know, eat different sized prey, but mosquitoes are a favored meal of many, many spiders.
0: Okay.
1: And I've heard, I think we've talked about this, my opinion is mosquitoes have absolutely no purpose except to make us miserable, but that's not necessarily true. Is that correct, Alan?
10: Yeah, the male mosquitoes will feed on nectar, so they can kind of incidentally pollinate and be beneficial that way. Mosquitoes are a food source for spiders, a lot of different insects, birds, bats. But there are also a lot of other flies that don't bite us and transmit diseases that can fill those similar niches. So
1: maybe we really don't need mosquitoes?
10: We don't need some mosquitoes.
0: Okay, so your official position as an expert here is we could get rid of all the mosquitoes and it really wouldn't hurt our ecosystem?
10: My official position would be do not hesitate to implement mosquito abatement if you need to.
0: Okay.
1: All right. So thanks for that question, Keith, and also to Richard. Why don't we get another question in from Frank in Rogers Park? Frank, what's your question for Alan Lawrence?
14: Hi, Alan. Thanks for taking my call, WBEZ. My question is, I saw, went into my office the other day, I saw a huge spider, maybe the leg span was about 3 inches across. I don't think I've ever seen one that big, and I'm an old timer, I'm almost 70 years old.
1: Okay.
14: I was wondering if maybe due to global warming, if some species are moving north and settling down here in Chicago.
10: I mean, that is something that likely will happen and probably is occurring. Mm-hmm. I'm not aware of any super large spiders that have been introduced into the region that weren't here before. Did the spider have any like fun colors? Was it bright yellow or black or striped or anything like that?
14: No, I didn't notice that. I think when we were kids, we used to call them daddy long legs. Mm-hmm. I don't know if that is still a euphemism.
10: Yeah. Okay. So
14: I'm going back to the 60s.
10: Okay. So you might have been seeing a cellar spider, which those were introduced from Europe hundreds of years ago. And I have one with me as well. They have these long, thin bodies and really long legs, and they make these really kind of like disordered cobwebs. They're kind of messy web makers. Mm. Those like to hang out in buildings. We have these like in my office area.
1: Okay.
10: Catch them. Those are good at catching, you know, fruit flies, critters around the home. Some people call them daddy long legs. I call them cellar spiders. But daddy long legs also typically refers to this other group called harvestmen spiders that aren't technically spiders, but they are arachnids.
0: Okay.
10: And they also have very long legs.
1: I grew up calling them that as well.
0: Oh, yeah.
1: Is like, that's big. Thank you, Frank.
10: But that is definitely within the realm of how big they can get.
1: Awesome. Okay. And we do have Catherine in Highland Park who is asking for some help identifying a yellow spider. Catherine, what did you spot?
15: Well, this is when I was a child. I was about 8 years old and my grandparents lived in the country. And I was out in back of a shed, and I spotted a very, very large yellow and black fuzzy spider. I'd never seen anything like it. It looked to me like, I'm remembering, about the size of a quarter or half dollar. It was very, very big.
1: Hmm.
15: And I tried, and I've never forgotten it. When I went away to get my grandmother, when we got back, it was gone. And I've tried looking in books over the years and trying to identify this, but I never have.
10: Yeah. Okay. Tricky for me to ID without actually seeing it, but what I would look at are garden spiders. So they're a type of orb weaver that they can be really large. Some of them are sort of black and yellow with stripes. Mm. They can make really large nests that can sort of like span a crossway or all the way through like a fence gate. And they usually hang out in the middle of the webs. And when you startle them, they'll just drop and fall straight down and kind of disappear.
1: Huh.
0: Okay, so the disappearing black and yellow spider could be a garden spider.
1: And a kind of orb weaver. It must have been a heck of a spider to remember it from the time you're eight years old.
0: Yeah.
10: If you ever walk into one of their webs, you'll remember it because they're quite strong and sticky. You'll kind of bounce off of it almost.
1: No, thank you. thanks for the call, Catherine. I appreciate it. And you're listening to Say More on 91.5 WBEZ. Spider season is just beginning around Chicago. It's also fruit fly season, my least favorite season of the year, and ant season. So what pests are pestering you? Would you rather not call them pests like our expert, Alan Lawrence? Give us a call if you have questions or stories, 866-915-9239.
0: Yeah, 866-915-WBEZ. Alan has referenced it. He's brought some spiders with him. We're going to dive into those. But first, let's check in with Mike Puente in Studio One. Hey, Mike.
3: Hey, Patrick. And thank you, Patrick and Mary. What a creepy, crawling subject. Oh, my God. But, you know, I will say this. You have never seen me and Spider-Man in the same room at the same time. I wonder why.
1: Huh.
3: Why?
1: You know I guess I hadn't thought of it that way, Mike. You are, you know, you have a lot of skills.
3: Oh, thank you. Thank you. Well, here's the thing. It's mid-70s here in Chicago and across the region with partly sunny skies at 1040. And we'll get back to say more in just a bit. 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Info at rpmschool.org.
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3: And stories we're watching, fans of Tupac Shakur arriving at a Las Vegas courthouse for opening statements in the trial of a man accused of orchestrating the killing of the legendary rapper nearly 30 years ago. And President Donald Trump is scaling back joint exercises with South Korea as his war against Iran stretches the limits of the U.S. military. Trump cited his good relationship with North Korea's Kim Jong-un. And Belgium is battling one of its largest wildfires despite cooler weather and rain. The blaze hit the high fens, is moving near Germany, and has burned around 30 square kilometers, or about 12 square miles. So now back to Say More here on WBEZ.
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19: My wife will take the spiders outside. She's got a super big heart. I feel like my domain is my domain. Spiders should be outside.
20: If it's not too big and scary, I'll try to take it out. But if it's like big and hairy and scary, then I do try to get rid of it in different ways. I don't want to say kill it.
21: But usually inside, kill it. Outside, if it's too close to coming inside or too close to the patio or where we got to be, I'll catch it with the broom and then just carry it to the back corner of the yard.
19: She runs and I try to kill it.
1: Our intrepid intern, Hunter Manet, asked some visitors around Navy Pier how they deal with spiders. It is spider season. It's buggy. Let's talk about it. 866-915-9239. Alan Lawrence from the Peggy Notobart Nature Museum, associate curator of entomology. Should people be killing spiders?
10: No, I mean, they're beneficial. So yeah, just scoop them outside is the right answer. Although, don't come after me for saying this. Sometimes if there's a spider in a difficult to get location, you really can't grab it and it is bothering you, say it won't stay put, it keeps crawling towards you, you might want to break out the vacuum. It's okay.
1: Okay. So, I mean, yeah.
0: You have Alan's permission.
10: If it's in your home.
1: And Alan, you brought spiders to our home. What else have you brought to show us today?
10: Oh, yeah. In the big container here, I have a wolf spider.
0: Okay. Which
10: these are some of the largest spiders we'll have in the region. They're really stout-bodied, super hairy, quick runners. They live on the ground, so they're not constructing webs that they hang out in. They're okay. Hunting prey by chasing after it. And they carry their egg sacs on their back. And after they hatch, the little spiderlings will ride on the mother's back for a while.
1: Really?
0: And wait, and that means that, okay, we're talking about you should not squish them. Mm-hmm. Because especially with the wolf spider, if you squish them, the babies go scattering, right?
10: Yep. And you might, if you search online, you can find some videos of that. You might be startled. Someone tries to squish a spider and they think there's just one. And then there's suddenly hundreds that scatter around.
1: Oh, so really don't do that. Especially if you don't like spiders, just let it go.
10: Yeah, let it go.
0: What else do you have here with you?
10: I also brought here something called a stretch spider, also known as a long-jawed orb weaver. So these kind of look like those cellar spiders we talked about earlier, okay. But they have longer mouth parts, longer jaws, and they build horizontal orb webs over water, and they can actually walk on water.
0: Oh, wow.
1: Oh, I think I've seen that.
10: Yeah.
1: And you referred to the daddy long legs that we were talking about earlier as an arachnid, but not technically a spider. What is the difference?
10: The difference is they don't have the same number of body parts. So the spider, you have the cephalothorax and the head. The harvestman spider really just kind of have like the one head combined with the...
1: Okay.
0: Do you guys name the spiders?
10: I mean, most of our animals do have names, but our spiders don't officially. Some of them might.
0: Okay. Do any of these little guys have nicknames in your head?
10: You know, I should have asked our living collections teams who takes care of them and would have the nicknames. But if one had one, it would be our zebra jumping spider here, who is probably hiding. What? It likes to hide a lot. But the jumping spiders, they're what I call the gateway spider. Because they're cute little fuzzy spiders. They do have two big eyes in the front because they're super visual. Mm. Lucas the spider, if you've heard of that, is a jumping spider.
1: Yeah.
10: And these are adorable because they walk around. They slowly stalk prey, kind of like a cat. And once they're in striking range, then they just jump on it. also, in the spring and summer, when they are ready to mate, the males do this really spectacular mating dance where they wave their legs in the air and lift their abdomen up to coax the
1: like, hey, the get a load of this, baby.
10: It's a really tricky thing for them to do because if they're approaching a female spider who's really not receptive, they may just be eaten instead.
1: Right. Well, and I feel like every wolf spider should just be nicknamed Wolfie. You know, hey, Wolfie, how you doing?
0: That's well, a good then one. How do you keep them apart? No.
1: Let's talk to Karen in the South Loop. Karen, it sounds like you have some spider experience that is not totally positive.
2: Well, thank you so much for taking my call. We deal with spiders all summer long up in the fish camp that my family runs. It's called Hook Point Fisheries. We catch salmon and we sell it here in Chicago. So we're gone all summer. And there's spiders, like, you wouldn't believe, just, like, all over. Mm. And we had the most, like, okay relationship, didn't get too, you know, bitten or anything, and it was fine. But my poor daughter, on the way home, you know, coming back to Chicago where we spend the school year, because, you know, they got to go to school and I'm a teacher, she got a bite right above her eyebrow. And we learned through this whole experience that, like, the bites we would get on the rest of our body were kind of okay and, you know, maybe a little annoying, but not a big deal. And we're actually super grateful that the spiders eat some of the other bugs up in Alaska there. But, you know, having it on her face was a totally different story, and it like swelled up and we were, you know, looking at it like, oh my gosh, like, but we just learned that the face is a really sensitive area for a spider bite compared to the rest of our bodies, you know, and it was a lesson, that's for sure. Traveling home from Alaska and after all this time fishing and catching all the salmon and everything, it was like we made it. And then right at the end of the summer on the plane ride home, it got a little too close for comfort.
0: Was your daughter okay?
2: She's fine. Like they gave her some antihistamines, like some allergy meds and everything, you know. And she's still happy and excited to go back next season. Like, it's something that our family does, you know, commercially. Like, it's a family business. We sell at all the farmers markets in Chicago. But, you know, the spiders are not our favorite part right now because of what happened.
1: So, Alan, is there something to a spider bite, you know, above your neck is going to react a little differently than below?
10: I mean, it makes sense. I can't say I have, you know, specific knowledge to speak to that, but anything kind of in the face area, we're talking bites, stings, infections, mm-hmm. can be particularly sensitive, and you do want to pay attention to that.
1: Right. Well, thanks for the call, Karen. Let's talk to Matthew on the near north side near Cabrini Green. Matthew, are you spider friendly, spider curious?
5: I am, actually. I studied entomology many years ago, and I've always been a fan of spiders. I think they're absolutely fascinating. They're one of the most intrepid creatures out there. They can adapt to pretty much any environment. But my question today, so I live in Chicago for half the year and in Florida half the year, and my house in Florida, the mosquitoes are able to steal your wallet. It's terrible. And I have been trying to cultivate areas where spiders proliferate. And I've even went as far as to like go online to try to find if I can buy spiders. Because when I was a kid, I remember we had golden orb weavers down there, and they're gigantic spiders, make huge webs, and just they eat so much. But I don't know how to make an environment that will welcome spiders in. Like, can I buy spiders or spider eggs online and like put them in my backyard? Like, how do I do that? Do I want to cultivate an environment that's perfect for spiders and non-mosquito-y, you know?
10: Well, I wouldn't recommend buying spiders online. I mean, there are times when you can buy biocontrol agents to help control pests, but typically good candidates for that are going to be parasitoid insects that have really specific hosts that they target, like only one or a few species.
1: Oh.
10: And so they've been tested to make sure they're non-target impacts. Spiders are, they're going to eat, you know, more than just one thing generally. So you want to make sure you're supporting native species that should live there that are already part of our ecosystem. So you just want to make sure you're not accidentally importing something that shouldn't be there or potentially transmitting some disease or messing up their genetics. So what I would focus on there is just making sure you provide the structure for the spiders. So you want a variety of different heights of plants, because there are some that will be high up in trees, some that will be in shrubs, some that would be in more, you know, like kind of forbs and grasses. So have the different heights. Have some flowers, because some spiders will sit near flowers and wait for insects to come nearby and grab them, like crab spiders. Mm-hmm. But you just need to make sure you have those spots for the spiders to build their webs, and that you have critters that the spiders can feed on in the area.
1: Okay, thanks for that question. We appreciate it, Matthew. Let's talk to Jan in Lincoln Park. Jan, what is your question for Alan Lawrence?
9: Yeah, thanks for taking my call. I live in a high rise on the 20th floor, and every once in a while I get these little teeny tiny spiders that can really walk fast across my bathroom floor, usually only in the bathroom, and then they'll go like against the tile on the floor and then sit for a really long time. I don't want to kill spiders unless they're, like Woody Allen said, as big as a Buick. But why do they sit like that for such a long time?
10: Yeah, hard for me to tell what kind of spider that could be, but most of the time spiders are going to be active more at night. So during the day, they might just seek a shelter, like the corner of the floor or a wall, and kind of hang out there. So on the tile, maybe they're finding a little spot in the grout line that's kind of cozy, and they're just kind of hunkering down until it's later in the day. If this is at night, yeah, either maybe they're just resting or waiting for some prey to walk by. I'm unsure.
1: They're just taking little naps, little spider naps. And Greg in Deerfield wants to know how to avoid spider bites. Is there a way for people to prevent, you know, getting bitten while they're sleeping?
10: Yeah, so spiders generally aren't going to bite you when you're sleeping unless one happens to get in your bed and you kind of roll over on it. If you're not,
0: I feel like that's a, you hear that people are like, oh, you get bit by a spider, or spiders are on you all the time when you're sleeping. This is an old wives' tale.
10: Yeah, it's kind of an old wives' tale. The thing is, unless you actually see the spider bite you or are able to like catch it right after it bites you,
1: right,
10: you can't really tell that it was a spider bite. You can't look at a bite and identify what bit you. A lot of times people get like a staph infection or other kind of skin infection or irritated follicle that starts to grow. And then that gets attributed to a spider bite. You think, oh, well, maybe it was a spider bite.
1: So spiders are getting a bad rap. Yeah, a little saying. Bit.
10: But they can bite. And when that's most likely going to happen is if like one is in your shoe and you're putting your shoe on without socks and accidentally crush it a little
1: camping,
10: bit.
1: Camping, which people do this time of year. So if people want to come to the Peggy Notabart Museum, which is a delightful place to go, where would they see spiders and their insect brethren and sistren?
10: Yeah, so our spiders are going to be right inside of the Lookin' Lab in the Mysteries of the Marsh, which is where you can see our volunteers and staff tend to and take care of all of our animals, and they'll be stationed there. They're also taken out for programming. Sometimes we do critter connections, and it's always a surprise which critter you get to connect with that day, but sometimes it's spiders. And then sometimes you don't even have to go to the museum. Our education team does a lot of instruction, a lot of work in schools, and they'll bring spiders to the classroom for their programming.
0: Now
10: and,
0: I'm picturing our control room getting a surprise, you know, a spider when they go to visit the museum.
1: But then there's an entire butterfly habitat too, so you can go any afternoon and hang out with the butterflies.
10: Yeah, you can always go see the butterflies. They're of course my favorite part of the museum.
1: They're pretty great. Alan Lawrence, Associate Curator of Entomology at the Chicago Academy of Sciences, the Peggy Notabart Nature Museum. Thank you so much for being here. I think we need to take some pictures of the spiders that you brought in, and we'll put them up on our Instagram.
0: Yes, indeed. And anyone who we weren't able to get on the air today, please do leave a voicemail. We could do a spider montage. Keep talking about spiders all week. And now, ladies and gentlemen, please stand and remove your ball caps for our national anthem.

0: That's Lullaby by The Cure. And if you don't like spiders, don't look at that video. That's it for Say More.
1: Tomorrow on the show, we'll debate standardized tests for college admissions. That's tomorrow at 10. I'm Patrick Smith.
0: I'm Mary Dixon. Here and Now is up next.
2: Thank you, Mary and Patrick, for the creepy crawling segment. And just had a good time with it. Well, we have 74 degrees with partly sunny skies at 10:58. Thank you for listening to Say More. And up next is Here and Now. On the program, a seemingly mundane reinterpretation of a complex immigration law has caused a year of frantic emergency cases for the court system and upended people's lives after ICE began detaining people who have lived in the U.S. for years. That's coming up.
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7: I'm Indira Lakshmanan. It's Here and Now. Coming up, President Trump's son-in-law is talking to both Hamas and Israel, trying to revive a peace plan for Gaza. And ICE's crackdown on immigrants is creating a pileup of court cases that are straining the system.
4: Also, economists have been saying for months that a stock market crash is likely.
8: We will have a crash. I just can't tell you when. And I can't tell you how deep.
4: How to plan our own financial futures, even with this looming threat. And law enforcement is adopting artificial intelligence for assisting dispatchers, tracking suspects, patrolling. Some experts wonder if it's all going too fast.
9: I have covered surveillance technology for more than a decade, and I've never seen anything like this.
4: Coming up Here and Now.
7: The news is first.
10: Live from NPR News in Washington, I'm Louise Schiavone. At least six people are dead from a Ukrainian rocket fired across the border into Russia. The attack is the latest in ongoing tit-for-tat strikes between the two countries using missiles and drones. From Moscow, NPR's Charles Maines has details.
11: It's unclear what exactly Ukraine was targeting when its rocket struck the border region of Belgorod. Russia's local acting governor only said a structure had been hit and that among the victims was a teenage boy. In addition to military installations, Ukraine has increasingly attacked Russian energy and logistics sites, soft targets that Kyiv claims are legitimate because they aid the Russian war effort and mirror Russia's own strikes on civilian infrastructure. Ukrainian drone strikes on Russia's vast oil sector in particular have caused on-again, off-again gas shortages this summer, and long lines were back at gas stations this weekend, that despite reports of the arrival of reserve fuel from India to alleviate the crisis. Charles Maines, NPR News, Moscow.
10: The USS Washington is on its way to the Middle East to relieve the USS Lincoln, its 5,000 sailors deployed for more than 200 days. The Lincoln has been at the center of concerns over mental health issues, as well as a lack of fresh food and supplies. From Norfolk, Virginia, reporter Steve Walsh with member station WHRO has more.
12: USS George Washington is now on its way to relieve USS Lincoln with their 5,000 sailors. It's hard to pinpoint when the Washington will arrive. Normally, you would expect both carriers to remain in the region for a week or so, but a Navy official who wasn't authorized to speak publicly told me that there is no standard handoff period, so the Lincoln could leave rather quickly once USS Washington arrives in the region.
10: Reporter Steve Walsh with member station WHRO in Norfolk. Opening statements are scheduled to begin in Las Vegas at this hour in the trial of the man accused of playing a key role in the 1996 murder of rap artist Tupac Shakur. Steve Futterman reports.
13: Prosecutors will accuse Dwayne Davis, a former powerful gang leader, of orchestrating the killing. He will not be accused of pulling the trigger, but rather putting together all the elements that ended with Shakur being shot. The key evidence will be Davis's own words, in interviews, and in a 2019 memoir, where he says he supplied the gun used in the murder and was in the car that drove up alongside Shakur. The defense is expected to claim that Davis was fabricating and embellishing. Shakur's cousin, William Lassane, does not believe the explanation.
5: Of course, he's going to evade accountability by saying that he embellished for the last 15 years.
13: Davis now also claims he wasn't even in Las Vegas the night of the killing. For NPR News, I'm Steve Futterman in Las Vegas.
10: On Wall Street at this hour, the Dow off 194, the NASDAQ up 27. 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
14: 74 degrees with partly sunny skies at 11:04. I'm Michael Puente with WBEZ News. Northwestern University is changing the status of its African Studies program. The university said Saturday that the program is not closing, but is, quote, transitioning away from its status as a university-wide research institute and center. The Sun-Times reports faculty remain unclear about the program's future and their jobs. The African Studies Director of Outreach and Operations says staff were told the program would close and they would no longer be employed as of August 31st. Northwestern describes the African Studies program as one of the oldest of its kind in the country. And Republican candidate for Governor Darren Bailey has accepted campaign donations from a sex offender. Victor D. Barr was convicted of sexually abusing a 17-year-old girl when she was a Rockford High School student and he was a teacher. He and his household have made three campaign donations to Bailey, totaling several thousand dollars. The Sun-Times reports in June, Bailey also attended a church service at Rockford Faith Center, where since his conviction, Barr has been one of the pastors. A spokesperson for Bailey says he didn't know Barr's background and now plans to give the contributions to charity. Well, the Cubs and White Sox will renew their crosstown rivalry tonight. WBEZ's Noah Jennings reports.
15: Part two of the 2026 Crosstown Classic will be held at Wrigley Field. The Sox took two of the first three games back in May on the south side. Tensions are always high in the Crosstown Classic, but the stakes are even higher this year. Both the Sox and Cubs sit in playoff position with just over a month left in the season. So the crowds at all three games this week figure to be rowdier than we've seen in over a decade. The last time both teams made the playoffs in the same year was 2020, but there were no fans in attendance that year because of the pandemic. The last time both teams made the playoffs prior to 2020 was 18 years ago, 2008. The high-stakes series gets underway tonight with first pitch at 7:05. Noah Jennings, WBEZ News.
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7: And I'm Indira Lakshmanan. It's Here and Now. Treaty allies, the U.S. and South Korea, started long-planned military drills today, and President Trump isn't happy. On social media, the president said he was directing Defense Secretary Pete Hegseth to substantially reduce the exercises. As he slammed the drills, Trump also posted an old photo of himself with North Korean dictator Kim Jong-un and called Kim unthreatening and respectful. This despite the fact that last week North Korea fired a ballistic test missile off the coast of the Korean Peninsula. For more on why, we're joined by Emma Chanlett Avery, Director of Political Security Affairs at the Asia Society Policy Institute. Welcome, Emma.
17: Thanks, Indira, for having me.
7: So President Trump also posted this quote on his social media platform. I recently asked the president of South Korea if they would like to join us in the denuclearization of the Islamic Republic of Iran, and they said, no thanks, end quote. So is your read of the situation that President Trump is trying to punish the South Korean president for not going all the way backing the U.S. on the Iran war?
17: Well, I think that Trump is clearly frustrated with the state of affairs in Iran, and so that probably plays into some of his reaction. But I think it's actually more aimed at North Korea and appeasing their calls to call off these exercises.
7: Well,
18: the one thing to keep in mind is that the U.S. war in Iran has depleted more than half of the U.S. munitions stockpile, according to experts, in the last 6 months. These 11 days of U.S.-South Korean exercises were going to involve at least 18,000 South Korean soldiers. We don't know the number of U.S. troops. A live fire exercise was part of the so-called Ulchi Freedom Shield. Do you think that's another reason that Trump may have wanted to reduce these exercises, to not use up live fire when he's spending so much on the war in Iran?
17: I think that could be a factor, but I don't think he's focused on the nuts and bolts of how many munitions we have depleted. Trump, for years, has said that these exercises are too expensive, that they are provocative to North Korea and unnecessary.
18: Well, you're right to point out that President Trump canceled or downscaled major joint U.S.-South Korea drills in his first term. He even threatened to remove the nearly 30,000 U.S. troops who are permanently based in South Korea. So how has Seoul responded to this latest demand from President Trump?
17: Well, South Korea today said that the exercises would go forward as planned. That doesn't mean that they won't make some effort to scale down some degree of them in order to smooth over relations. I mean, South Korea is actually done pretty well in the last couple years of Trump's term, down some degree of them in order to smooth over relations. I mean, South Korea is actually done pretty well in the last couple years

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1: We have 74 degrees with partly sunny skies at 12:58. Good afternoon. I'm Michael Puente in for Lisa Lavas. Thank you for listening to 1A. Coming up next is Fresh Air with Terry Gross. On today's program, when you're dieting to lose weight, human evolution is often working against you. Stay with us.
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6: From WHYY in Philadelphia, I'm Terry Gross with Fresh Air. If you tried diets and losing weight has been a struggle, it's not just willpower, it's evolution.
7: That's what we evolved to do, which is to hold on to our weight. And we actually evolved to store an unusual amount of fat compared to other mammals.
6: In addition, dieting and hunger can be stressful, and stress releases the hormone cortisol.
7: And that chronically elevated cortisol has ruinous effects throughout our body, including causing us to eat more and to store more of that excess energy as belly fat.
6: Today, what evolution reveals about eating, dieting, and fat, as explained by Daniel Lieberman, founding chair of Harvard's Department of Human Evolutionary Biology. Later, Maureen Corrigan reviews an anti-war novel narrated by an ex-military dog. She says it's brilliant. First News.
8: Live from NPR News in Washington, I'm Louise Schiavone. The Supreme Court will not hear President Trump's appeal in the E. Jean Carroll case. This is the second time it has rejected Trump's bid to overturn the jury verdict. NPR's Rachel Treisman reports.
9: Writer E. Jean Carroll alleges that Trump sexually assaulted her in a department store dressing room in the 1990s. A federal civil jury found Trump liable in 2023, ordering him to pay Carroll $5 million in damages. She received the money last month, her lawyer said, after years of Trump's appeals and delays. The Supreme Court rejected Trump's initial appeal in June. The president asked the Supreme Court to reconsider, but it denied that request on Monday. Trump has separately asked the court to overturn a different federal civil defamation verdict that would award Carroll more than $83 million. Rachel Treisman, NPR News.
8: The USS George Washington is on its way to the Middle East to relieve sailors aboard the warship, the USS Lincoln, after more than 250 days at sea. But as NPR's Emily Fang reports, the move leaves the Asia-Pacific region once more with scarce American military support.
10: Both the Lincoln and the Washington were deployed in the Pacific Ocean when they were diverted to the Middle East because of the war with Iran, even as China has flexed militarily against Taiwan and the Philippines in the Pacific. The war with Iran has also left the U.S. military very low in interceptor missiles, so low that a report this month from the conservative think tank the Heritage Foundation found the U.S. does not have enough interceptors to defend the island of Taiwan from any potential attack from China. President Trump also wrote on Sunday that he was ordering the U.S. to, quote, substantially reduce joint military drills with South Korea, an ally and a key security partner in the decade past as the U.S. tries to contain China's influence in East Asia. Emily Fang, NPR News, Washington.
8: A voter advocacy group in New Hampshire is challenging a new state ban on using student IDs to check in at polling places. As NPR's Hansi Lo Wang reports, other Republican-led states have also recently passed similar laws.
11: New Hampshire and Indiana have stopped allowing registered voters to check in at the polls with student IDs. A similar ban in Florida is set to start next year. Republican state officials say these bans support election security. There is no evidence, however, of widespread voter fraud involving student IDs. The Coalition for Open Democracy, a voter advocacy group, is now suing over New Hampshire's ban. They argue it violates the U.S. Constitution for burdening eligible voters' right to vote and discriminating against younger voters. In April, a federal judge ruled Indiana's ban is likely unconstitutional, but that ruling was paused after Republican officials appealed. Voting rights advocates in these states are now trying to help make sure eligible students have a state ID or another accepted identification to vote in upcoming elections. Hansi Lo Wang, NPR News.
8: The Dow Jones Industrial Average is down 274. This is NPR News in Washington.
1: 75 degrees with partly sunny skies at 104. I'm Michael Puente with WBEZ News. A deadly stretch of unsettled weather is continuing today with thunderstorms, heavy rain, and flash flooding possible from the Midwest to the Mid-Atlantic. The National Weather Service said repeated rounds of heavy rain and thunderstorms would continue for one more day before a cold front sweeps the weather pattern off to the East Coast tomorrow. In Indiana, days of storm have left at least 7 people dead. Flood waters in the Indianapolis area receded yesterday, but a county just east of the city remained under a flood warning today. Meanwhile, more than 100 customers in Northwest Indiana of NIPSCO are still without power from last week's storm. The mayor of South Suburban Robbins was grazed by a bullet in a deadly shooting at a restaurant over the weekend. Mayor Darren Bryant was inside Harold's Chicken and Ice Bar Saturday when a masked gunman entered and fired on a target. Fox 32 reports a private security guard returned fire, shooting the gunman. The Chicago Summer Dance is back in full swing. It's a free series of live music and dance classes hosted in the city's parks. Instructors teach a wide range of styles from salsa and line dancing to Bollywood and honky-tonk. Andres Meseznes is founder of the CEO and CEO of Latin Street Dancing. He tells WBEZ's In the Loop the events are a low-pressure way to get active and be involved in your community.
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6: This is Fresh Air. I'm Terry Gross. Whether you want to lose weight or just eat healthy, it's sometimes confusing to know what to eat. There's a lot of contradictory advice and diets that are the opposite of other diets. Do you want to go low-fat, high-carbs or low-carbs, high-fat? Do you want to be vegan or eat mostly meat? How about the paleo diet and eat like our distant ancestors? How much salt should you eat? There's contradictory advice about that, too. If you're trying to lose weight, should you consider GLP-1s? What do we know about the possible side effects? To make sense of all of this, it's helpful to know something about how our digestive systems evolved in ways that make some foods harmful and make it difficult to lose weight and challenging to keep it off. My guest Daniel Lieberman studies how evolution has affected our digestive system and the amount of exercise we get and need. He's a professor at Harvard and founding chair of its Department of Human Evolutionary Biology. His new book is titled Fed Up: What Evolution Reveals About Food, Diet, Health, and Eating Well. As part of his research, he and his wife tried many diets, each for 2 weeks, to see how their bodies, minds, and appetites responded. Over the years, as a paleoanthropologist, his research has taken him to the Arctic, Africa, and Latin America to study the activities and diets of indigenous people in remote villages with no electricity or running water, and see how their bodies compare to Americans today. Daniel Lieberman, welcome back to Fresh Air.
7: I'm pleased to be here.
6: So you tried several different diets, each for 2 weeks, to see how you responded, just to get a sense of what they're like before writing about them. And of course, you couldn't figure out like the long-term effects or how much weight you'd lose, but you got a sense of like how your body responded and how your appetite responded. And you recruited your wife to do this with you. What was like the worst diet that you tried that was just like too difficult? And let's exclude here the first diet that you mentioned in the book, which was a diet that our ancestors used before they learned how to make a fire and actually cook, because that sounded so horrible that you gave up within a few days. You didn't last the 2 weeks.
7: Yeah, no, the raw food diet was by far the worst. I mean, I think my wife lasted 3 days and I lasted 4 days. That was just really rough. I think the next diet I didn't like the most was, I wouldn't say, it's probably a toss-up between, well, no, actually, I'm sorry. I know the answer. That would be the meal replacement diet, because I picked diets that sort of corresponded to the period of, you know, the evolutionary history of food and diet. And for the beginning of the industrial era, I thought, well, what's more industrial than a meal replacement diet? And so I decided to replace my breakfast and lunch, but not dinner, because there was no way I was going to do that, with one of these milkshake things, which has all the nutrients that a human being supposedly needs. And you know, after a day or two, it became a form of torture because I missed food. They're just kind of gloppy, kind of milkshake-like concoctions that are very nutritious, but very unsatisfying.
6: And how about an actual food diet that you tried?
7: I would say it was a toss-up between the Atkins diet, which I found I just missed plants, you know. I mean, I just missed eating, you know, carbohydrates.
6: What's in the Atkins diet?
7: So the Atkins diet is a high-fat diet, a high-protein, high-fat diet with very few carbohydrates. And you're kind of limited to like a little bit of broccoli on your plate. That's basically it. But no bread, no pasta, no rice, no crackers, no. I mean, the list goes on of carbohydrates that you basically cannot eat. You can only eat very low-carb plant foods. And that got really, really wearing. I mean, it was really tough. I like my carbs. And I also found it frustrating because, and that got really, really wearing. I mean, it was really tough. I like my carbs,

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1: You're listening to WBEZ. We're Chicago's NPR News Station. Thanks for being with us on this Monday. Coming up, your car breaking down, the dog walker not showing up, or daycare blowing out. Unexpected absences can cause stress for employees and cost employers tens of thousands of dollars a month. There's a startup that's found giving workers last-minute support with transportation, food, and childcare is making a difference.
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1: Nice and dry for us tonight as we head for a low near 64 under clear skies. Some heavier storms possible by late tomorrow, when it'll also be a little bit more humid, a high Tuesday of 81. Wednesday and Thursday will be in the 70s with comfortable humidity, then back into the 80s for Friday and through the weekend.
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1: Stay a look at traffic, where we have a couple of trouble spots on the Kennedy. Outbound at Keeler, there's a medical emergency on the right shoulder. You've got stop-and-go traffic from Sacramento. Inbound Kennedy, you're slow from the airport to the junction, and then pretty much delay-free until you get to Fullerton to the Jane Byrne interchange. Outbound on the Kennedy, your delays are from Damon to that medical emergency. DuSable Lakeshore Drive, there is a game at Wrigley tonight, so things are slow from 18th all the way to Belmont heading northbound. This is WBEZ.
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3: From NPR News, this is All Things Considered. I'm Mary Louise Kelly.
4: And I'm Juana Summers. Among the biggest headaches for employers is people not showing up for work. Unexpected call-outs can cost companies tens of thousands of dollars a month, but what if you could cut down on absences? NPR's Andrea Hsu reports on a startup that's helping companies do just that.
5: Hello, welcome to McDonald's. How can I help you?
6: It's 10 a.m. and the drive-thru at a McDonald's in Morningside, Maryland is still humming.
5: The sausage, egg, and cheese McGriddle? You want to make it a meal?
6: Ever Velasquez Ramos has been at this job for about a month. It's his first job ever. He just graduated from high school, and so far, so good. The bosses like how personable he is.
5: All right, first window, please.
6: And he's been able to get here on time for all his shifts. Now, he doesn't have a car. Getting here by bus isn't easy. Some days he's able to catch a ride from a friend or family member, but
5: when no one's able to, I use Escalate.
6: Escalate, that's a startup that began piloting its employee support app at 7 McDonald's stores last year. It's the brainchild of Sienna Daniel and Sean Siegel. For years, the two ran nonprofits, helping unemployed and underemployed people gain work skills so they can find jobs and advance. And for years, they saw the same thing.
7: Opportunities might be there, but if they aren't stabilized and they don't have what they need to get to where they need to go, they didn't remain in the jobs.
6: Sean Siegel says the frontline workers he's met over the years really want to work. They need the paychecks. They may only be making minimum wage,
8: but it's the job they can get and they have right now, and it's the way they're supporting their families, so it's really important.
6: But too often, life gets in the way. A car breaks down. Childcare falls through. So with Escalate,
8: what we're really solving for is the lack of a safety net.
6: Last year, Escalate got a grant from the state of Maryland to run a pilot with a McDonald's franchise just outside Washington, D.C. The idea was to provide employees at their 7 restaurants last-minute help so they don't miss work. Uber vouchers for transportation problems, a grocery gift card if a worker is short on food, or a Visa gift card they could use to pay a family member or friend to watch their kids. Sienna Daniel found people like that arrangement.
7: They want the kids to be with someone that they know and that they're familiar with.
6: The McDonald's franchise knew call-outs were a problem, so Chief Operating Officer Amani Ford was all in from the start.
9: Having that app and having our employees make it to work has been crazy beneficial for us.
6: Ford hasn't calculated the exact cost of a missed shift, but industry-wide, it's estimated to be several hundred dollars per shift, and you can see why.
9: If we don't have that person there, that customer does not get service to the expectation that they think we should serve.
6: Customers encountering long lines sometimes just leave.
9: And then also the crew, people that work in the store are extra taxed, extra stressed. Now they have to do that person's job.
6: Or they have to pay someone overtime. For years, to avoid callouts, Chantel Johnson, the franchise's HR manager, would step in herself.
10: A number of times I've just picked employees up. And that was just, you know, it's challenging because that keeps me from doing what I need to get done. But I realize how important it is to get these restaurants staffed.
6: Now, employees were initially skeptical of the app. No one was really using it. But then a winter storm hit. Snow turned to ice. Getting to work was a monumental challenge.
10: We were looking in the cameras. We could see people just, you know, footing it to work, just trying to make it to work.
6: Veronica Allman didn't want to miss a shift, but she rides an electric scooter to work.
11: I wouldn't have no way to work at all. I would have called off until, you know, the snow's melted, the ice is not there anymore.
6: Instead, Escalate helped get her an Uber, and she made it to work that day and the next day. 2 months ago, Allman was promoted. She's now a manager training new employees in the kitchen. For her, the safety net has been key.
11: I don't think no other job that I've worked at have ever went this far for their employees.
6: Now, Escalate's founders often get asked, won't people abuse these benefits? Sienna Daniel says it hasn't been an issue. They do have safeguards. The McDonald's employees get 3 requests a month, and if they still need help, Escalate connects them with a coach to talk through the problem and
7: to develop a plan for how they can achieve the goals that they have.
6: Maybe it's saving for a car. Maybe it's getting on SNAP. And it's all confidential.
7: They know that they can come and basically share anything, and it's not going anywhere.
6: The pilot recently ended, so the McDonald's franchise is now paying for this service. Escalate charges $250 a month for each store to use the app. And then there's the cost of the vouchers and gift cards. That's another couple hundred a month. Now, the startup is hoping to grow rapidly. They're talking with other McDonald's franchises and branching into retail and manufacturing. Across industries, they'd love to see workers and employers show up for each other. Andrea Hsu, NPR News.
3: Gravity is an inescapable force. It gives us our atmosphere and our orbit, and it can bring us to our knees. It also makes possible the Soapbox Derby. This gravity-powered American tradition is usually a speed race for kids. Not in Portland, Oregon, as Dina Prichett reports.
12: The classic Soapbox Derby car is sleek and streamlined, a sort of bullet shape to minimize drag. But very few of the entries in Portland's 27th annual Adult Soapbox Derby fit that description.
13: We are the giant sloth head.
14: Our heated rivalry themed big gay Zamboni. It's called the Ice Melter.
15: So we're Elvis's pink Cadillac. We got one real Elvis and 3 impersonators.
12: That's Josh Meyerholtz, Eloise Hotlin, and Blake Turner. Illustrating exactly what makes this event a mix of race and art exhibit and block party. Several thousand Portlanders gathered this past weekend to see cars built out of wooden crates, fake fur, and all sorts of things.
16: We got a combination of hula hoops and irrigation pipe. The chassis is a 1979 Honda Odyssey.
12: John Nurse used those salvaged materials to create a giant purple dragon.
16: Well, my kid drew a picture, and then it was up to me to figure out how to build it, because how many times do you get to race a dragon down a volcano?
12: The Derby course runs down Portland's Mount Tabor, which is technically a defunct volcano. And as they compete for crowd favorite and best rookie, the cars can pick up some speed, even a recreation of the Flintstones car, or a giant deep-sea anglerfish with a bobbing disco ball. The Soapbox Derby became an American institution in the 1930s, when a national championship launched in Ohio. It turned into a staple of mid-century childhood, showing up everywhere from Dennis the Menace to Bewitched.
17: I'll show him. I'll build a soapbox racer that'll beat his all to pieces.
18: I knew he could do it.
12: Those early fans might not know what to make of soapbox racers shaped like a giant sock or an exploding whale. But day drinking aside, Portland's event, for the most part, is similarly wholesome. Brittany England built one of 2 derby cars shaped like ice cream trucks.
19: It's always so much fun. There's so many people. The vibes are great. The energy's awesome.
12: It really is. Leia and Allie, whose parents asked we just use their first names, are only 11, but have been coming to the derby for years.
20: I think it was last year. There was this car that had like a whole model of Portland on it. That was really cool.
21: Oh, yeah, that one. Yeah, that one was so cool.
12: The whole day is a show of engineering and creativity. It feels like a goofy party Portland throws for itself. And yes, there is a slight element of danger in subjecting yourself to the force of gravity, but the fire department is here, in a little red soapbox derby car, spraying the crowd with water. For NPR News, I'm Dina Pritchup in Portland, Oregon.
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1: 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We're Chicago's NPR news station. It is 5:29. Coming up, we'll bring you the latest news update. And then after the news, severe storms in the Midwest have caused widespread flooding. Climate experts say extreme rainfall has already gotten worse in the region and will keep intensifying. We're going to hear that story after the news on WBEZ. Otherwise, for tonight, clear skies, a quiet evening with lows in the mid-60s with a waxing moon. Tomorrow, a little more humid, a high of 81, a chance of showers late in the day tomorrow. Wednesday, a chance of showers during the morning commute, a high of 76. 78 right now in Lakeview. It's 77 in Oak Park. We have 75 degrees in Evanston. Stay look at traffic. We're on the Eisenhower. You've got an accident reported inbound at 25th. That's adding to the delays. On the Kennedy up on a Keeler, the medical emergency has been cleared, but we still have some delays heading inbound on the Kennedy. Inbound on the Edens, you're slow from Dundee to the junction. Cubs game with the White Sox at Wrigley tonight at 7. That means heavy delays northbound on DuSable Lakeshore Drive.
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23: Live from NPR News in Culver City, California, I'm Dwayne Brown. U.S. service members and their families are concerned about conditions aboard some long-deployed warships at sea. From member station WHRO in Norfolk, Steve Walsh reports.
24: Families of sailors on USS Lincoln have reported food shortages and mental health issues after more than 200 days at sea. Former Navy Captain Sam Howard says his son told him supplies ran low on the ships of the USS Tripoli Amphibious Ready Group, which carries sailors and Marines, during the early months of the war with Iran.
25: The comment that he made was, you know, not knowing when you're going to get a break. It was really among the toughest things that he experienced.
24: The ships returned to Japan in July. USS George Washington is now on its way to relieve USS Abraham Lincoln in the Middle East. For NPR News, I'm Steve Walsh.
23: Parts of Indiana and Ohio are dealing with the aftermath of severe flooding over the last week or so. Extreme rainfall is becoming more common in the Midwest, as we hear from NPR's Lauren Sommer.
26: Storms in the Midwest are getting stormier, you could say. The most extreme storms in the Great Lakes region are now dropping 45% more rain than they did back in the 1950s, according to the National Climate Assessment. That's due in large part because of climate change. A warmer atmosphere can hold more water vapor, which leads to more rainfall when big storms hit. That trend is expected to continue as the climate keeps warming. The federal government is now updating rainfall records nationwide. Cities can use that data to plan for future storms and build infrastructure that's more likely to withstand them. Lauren Sommer, NPR News.
23: Well, Spider-Man and The Odyssey continue to draw crowds to movie theaters as they top the weekend box office, while Paw Patrol, the Dino movie, and the end of Oak Street battled for a distant third. This is NPR News. President Trump says he's been in contact with North Korea's leader, Kim Jong-un. NPR's Tamara Keith tells us this comes as Trump scaled back military exercises this week with South Korea.
27: Hayden Panettiere lived much of her life in front of a camera. She first appeared in a commercial when she was 11 months old. When she was barely school-aged, she was already a regular on the soap opera One Life to Live. On the TV series Heroes, she played a high school cheerleader with healing powers and then went on to star in the series Nashville as rising country music sensation Juliet Barnes,
28: remember my name,
27: which earned her 2 Golden Globe nominations. Panettiere had recently released a memoir about life as a child star, her subsequent addictions and recovery, and her battle with postpartum depression. Her cause of death was not made public. She would have turned 37 this Friday. Anastasia Tsoukas, NPR News, New York.
23: The murder trial of hip-hop artist Tupac Shakur opened today in Las Vegas, nearly 30 years after his death. Prosecutors accused Dwayne Davis, a former gang leader, of orchestrating Shakur's death in 2016 and supplying the gun used in the murder. At one point, Davis was granted immunity in the case but was arrested in 2023. He's been in custody ever since. Davis is the only person still living who was in the car the night Shakur was killed. This is NPR News.
1: It's 78 degrees at 534. I'm Melba Lara with WBEZ News. Republican gubernatorial candidate Darren Bailey accepted several $1,000 in campaign donations from a convicted sex offender. Victor Barr was convicted of sexually abusing a 17-year-old student when he was her teacher. Barr and his household made three donations to Bailey. A Bailey spokesperson says the candidate didn't know Barr's background and now plans to donate the contributions to charity. About 200 Cook County Forest Preserve workers are on strike, but officials say sites and facilities will remain open. Teamsters Local 700 members walked off the job today after rejecting the district's final contract offer, saying they're underpaid. Forest Preserve officials say their offer includes lump sum payments, expanded benefits, and more that are competitive with the labor market. Sports: White Sox face the Cubs on the north side tonight at 7:05. Right now it's 78 degrees. This is WBEZ.
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4: This is All Things Considered from NPR News. I'm Juana Summers.
3: And I'm Mary Louise Kelly. Testimony got underway today in the much-anticipated trial of the accused mastermind of Tupac Shakur's murder. The rap star was gunned down near the Las Vegas Strip in 1996. A once prominent gang leader, 63-year-old Dwayne Davis, is charged with first-degree murder. He has pleaded not guilty in the death of the 25-year-old. Steve Futterman is covering the nationally televised trial. He joins us from outside the Las Vegas Regional Justice Center. Hey there, Steve.
5: Hi, Mary Louise.
3: Hey, so next month, September, is going to mark 30 years since the death of Tupac Shakur.
5: Yeah.
3: And now this trial finally is underway. What was the prosecution's opening statement?
5: Well, the prosecution said this was a gang revenge killing after Tupac Shakur and several others assaulted Orlando Anderson in the lobby of the MGM Grand Hotel. This was after a Mike Tyson fight. Anderson was the nephew of Dwayne Davis. Both were part of the Southside Compton Crips gang. And prosecutor Bino Palal said this is what started the whole series of events. Davis, he said, did not pull the trigger, but he put everything in motion.
6: You will learn that Dwayne Davis got the gun. You will learn that he got into a white Cadillac. You will learn when the opportunity presented itself for retribution, Dwayne Davis made sure that the shooters were armed and ready to execute their revenge. And remarkably, you will learn that from Dwayne Davis himself.
5: And that last comment refers to the fact that a major part of the prosecution's case relies on Davis's own words. In his 2019 memoir and in many interviews, the jury heard and read some of those comments today, including one interview where Davis clearly admits handing the gun to someone in the back seat.
3: I understand the defense presented a very different view of the case. What was it?
5: Well, it's very different and a bit unusual. Defense attorney Michael Sanft talked a bit about sloppy police work, how records were no longer exist. But his basic argument was that Dwayne Davis, also known as Keefe D, was embellishing. Davis, he said, was known for fabricating stories. And he said there isn't any proof that Davis was even in Las Vegas.
6: Look for evidence that shows that Keefe D was even in Las Vegas on the night of the fight. Receipts. Credit cards, a picture of him standing next to somebody else, maybe watching the fight from another casino. Something, maybe something. In the book, you're going to learn that Keefe says that he was at the fight. He was sitting on the second row. He was sitting with all the celebrities, and he's dressed in his finest gear. There's not one iota of proof that he was ever at that fight.
5: And the defense said it's up to the prosecution to prove that Davis's comments are true. Now, at one point, the defense raised the specter of alternate theories in the case, and there have been a lot of those over the years, some of those quite bizarre.
3: This is fascinating. This, it sounds like it could come down to which version of Dwayne Davis the jury will believe, like Dwayne Davis versus Dwayne Davis.
5: I think you're exactly right. You know, we've often heard those cases that are described as a he said, she said. This case might be described as a he said, but was it the truth? Now, there's no way the defense can argue that Dwayne Davis didn't make the comments that are recorded on video or on tape. The idea is to raise as many doubts as possible. And when it comes to the book, the defense is suggesting that a ghostwriter penned most of it and that it's full of embellishments.
3: All right, we will look forward to hearing more as testimony unfurls there. Steve Futterman at the courthouse in Las Vegas. Thank you, Steve.
5: Thank you, Mary Louise.
4: In the Midwest, nearly a week of severe storms has caused heavy flooding, particularly in Indiana and Ohio. Roads have been washed out, homes and buildings have been damaged. The Midwest is seeing these floods more often, and NPR's Lauren Sommer is here with more on that. Hey.
7: Hey, Juana.
4: So, I mean, Lauren, I grew up in the Midwest, so I know that the region is no stranger to heavy rain, even to major floods, but how is the region's flood risk changing now?
7: Yeah, so the big change isn't really the amount of rain that the Midwest is getting over a year. It's how fast it's getting that rain. You know, basically, extreme storms are producing more rain than they used to because of climate change. I spoke to Beth Hall, the Indiana State climatologist, about what happens with rainfall like that.
8: All of a sudden, when it comes, it's coming down so hard in intensity and so much moisture that it really, the ground is not prepared to take it in because that much water just cannot be absorbed locally.
7: And you know, the rainfall data really shows this. According to the National Climate Assessment, the most extreme storms in the Great Lakes region are now dropping 45% more rain than they did going back to the 1950s.
4: Wow, do researchers know why rainfall is getting so much heavier from these storms?
7: Yeah, so one of the key factors here is just what's happening in the atmosphere. The climate is warmer, and warmer air can actually hold more moisture. It holds more water vapor. So these storms just have more to work with, and they produce more rain. And this isn't just happening in the Midwest. You know, extreme rain is getting worse in New England and the South as well.
4: Right. The climate is still heating up. So how much worse are researchers expecting extreme rainfall to be in the future?
7: You know, it depends on how much hotter the atmosphere gets based on how much fossil fuels are burned. But in the Midwest, extreme rain could get 20 to 30% worse, according to the National Climate Assessment. And that's if the planet heats up by 2 degrees Celsius, which is about 3.5 Fahrenheit. That obviously causes river flooding, right? That impacts communities. But it also causes flooding in places that are not close to rivers. I mean, you've probably seen that,
4: yeah.
7: Right? You know, the road, the intersection, it gets full of water. All our infrastructure is only built to handle a certain amount of rain, and it just gets overwhelmed when there's more than that.
4: So, Lauren, what's being done in the Midwest, or really, I guess, anywhere in the United States, to prepare for a future where we're seeing and experiencing more extreme rain?
7: Yeah, so climate experts say the key thing is to build infrastructure that can handle that much water. And that really comes down to what information engineers have to plan with. Indiana climatologist Beth Hall told me it doesn't work for cities to use these old rainfall records that just show how storms used to be.
8: We need to update those perhaps a little bit more often than we used to in the past, because what was a 100-year event 20 years ago might now be a 50-year event. It's important that we have those updated numbers so that we can understand what to expect.
7: And, you know, there is a big effort underway right now by the federal government to do that and to get cities some better information to plan with. The National Oceanic and Atmospheric Administration is updating all the rainfall data for the whole country. It's known as Atlas 15, and their kind of preliminary version is expected by September. And it'll really reflect how storms have already gotten worse and will keep getting worse with climate change. So local governments can build their infrastructure to handle that. It is something that some cities and states are starting to do. North Carolina is a good example, which is after Hurricane Helene, they've actually started to build roads to handle a future with more extreme storms, with climate change. It's more expensive to build that way, but climate experts say it's cheaper to spend that money now than, you know, just have to rebuild it again when it's damaged.
4: NPR's Lauren Sommer, thank you.
7: Yeah, thanks so much.

0: You're listening to All Things Considered. Tribal communities in the Southwest are joining forces to fight an uptick in uranium mining and milling near their homelands. This comes as the U.S. wants to quadruple nuclear energy capacity and produce more of the uranium it needs domestically. That push is also reviving concerns, though, about the health effects of uranium mining. Melissa Bailey reports from our partner at KFF Health News.
1: Yeah, that's a uranium truck.
2: It's a hot day in April, and we're sitting in Malcolm Lehigh's Jeep outside the White Mesa Mill in Utah. This is the nation's last remaining conventional uranium mill, and Lehigh lives on a satellite reservation of the Ute Mountain Ute tribe just 5 miles away.
1: I've been sitting outside in my house, and I watched. There's about like 15 to 20 of that come back and forth.
2: The trucks are delivering uranium ore, which will be processed into yellowcake for nuclear power fuel. After a quiet 15 years, business at the mill is resurging because of a federal law that will ban imports of Russian uranium. And in White Mesa, the increased production is reviving concerns about the water, land, and air.
1: In our community, we don't drink the water because everything runs gravity downhill, and we're downhill from here. So a lot of people buy water and drink it.
2: The White Mesa Mill stores its radioactive waste in 5 lined pits. The tribe draws its drinking water from an aquifer deep below. But Adam Wingate, with the Utah Department of Environmental Quality, says the aquifer is protected by a thick rock barrier, and testing shows the water is safe to drink.
3: We're trying really hard to put environmental protections in place and to keep an eye on the groundwater and the soil and the air, and to the best of my ability to tell, your health is not at risk because of the mill.
4: You have to trust the science.
2: Curtis Moore is Senior Vice President at Energy Fuels, which owns the mill. He says he understands why tribes are skeptical of the uranium industry. When mining boomed in the 1940s, miners were not warned about radiation risks. Companies left behind thousands of toxic waste sites in Colorado and Utah alone. But Moore said the industry has changed a lot since that era, and his company's operations are safe.
4: We just have to do the best we can every single day and try to regain that trust.
2: The mill is growing regardless. Energy Fuels received a $725 million conditional loan commitment from the Defense Department to scale up its processing of rare earth elements. The company broke ground in July on a new rare earths plant at the mill.
5: Please, you guys, stand up and help me to protest against this and fight against this mill to shut it down.
2: Yolanda Badback is a member of the Ute Mountain Ute tribe whose family has fought the mill for decades. She spoke at a No Kings rally in Moab this spring.
5: Thank you very much.
2: More people have joined her protests in recent years, including members of the Havasupai tribe, who've been fighting a uranium mine near the Grand Canyon. Meanwhile, the White Mesa Mill plans to more than double its production this year and build new storage cells for radioactive waste a quarter mile closer to the tribal community. For NPR News, I'm Melissa Bailey.

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1: This is WBEZ. It's great to be with you on this Monday evening. I'm Melba Lara. Coming up after the news, as the number of data centers across the U.S. continues to increase, so does public opposition. That has some cities changing their standards for what acceptable data center development looks like. We're going to hear more coming up on WBEZ. 64 is our low expected for tonight under clear skies. Tomorrow, we'll be back to around 81 with sunshine. We do have a chance of afternoon showers tomorrow. Upper 70s for Wednesday and Thursday. 78 right now in Bridgeview and in Orland Park. It's 78 in Elgin, and we have 79 degrees in Rogers Park.
2: Hey, Chicago, it's Peter Sagal. 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It'll be hosted by Alzo Slay. There'll be stand-up performances, trivia, and I'll be there, too. Tickets and more information is at nprpresents.org.
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1: Take a look at traffic. We're a couple of problems on the Eisenhower inbound at Mannheim. You've got an accident on the right shoulder. Up on your slow in pockets from Sacramento to Des Plaines. DuSable Lakeshore Drive, you're slow southbound from Michigan to Chicago and Wacker to Roosevelt. And northbound between the Buckingham Fountain and Randolph and Grand to Belmont. It's 6:30.
4: Live from NPR News in Culver City, California, I'm Dwayne Brown. The deadline to establish peace talks between the U.S. and Iran expired today with no negotiations plan. Oil prices, they're up again as the dispute over the vital Strait of Hormuz shipping channel remains. NPR's Jane Arath has the latest.
5: The U.S. and Iran signed a memorandum of understanding in June that called for reaching a final agreement in 60 days. There have been mediation attempts by other countries, but no U.S.-Iranian negotiations since then. Iran says the U.S. isn't serious about negotiating. President Trump has threatened new sanctions against Iran over their restrictions on the Strait of Hormuz. While the June agreement called for the U.S. to begin removing its naval blockade and Iran to allow transit through the key waterway within 30 days, neither of those have happened either. The ceasefire was broken in July with attacks by both the U.S. and Iran. Jane Arath, NPR News, Amman.
4: In New York, the state murder trial of Luigi Mangione has been postponed indefinitely. He pleaded guilty last week to stalking and killing an insurance healthcare executive from member station WNYC. Samantha Max reports.
6: Mangione was scheduled to stand trial next month on state murder and weapons possession charges. The Manhattan District Attorney's Office accused him of killing UnitedHealthcare CEO Brian Thompson. But then Mangione pleaded guilty to stalking charges in a separate federal case last week. He admitted to following Thompson to New York City and killing him. Now, Mangione's defense team is asking a state judge to throw out the remaining charges. They say it would violate his rights to keep prosecuting the case after he pleaded guilty. The Manhattan DA's office says it will fight that request.
4: You are listening to NPR News. For 10 years, young women in Washington, D.C. have found affordable housing in a unique way, living with nuns. Now the community is closing, as we hear from NPR's Windsor Johnston.
7: Current and former residents filled the Ann Montgomery House for one last celebration. Sister Diane Roach helped create the community, and tonight she'll lock the doors for the last time.
8: I'm 76, and something inside me just said this is it.
7: The Society of the Sacred Heart owns the house, allowing rooms to rent for about $500 a month. 23-year-old Abigail Bowman moved in when she began a fellowship.
9: The financial component was large, but I wouldn't have been able to live in the environment that D.C. was in with the work that I was doing if I didn't have that community aspect as well.
7: According to the rental platform Zumper, a one-bedroom apartment averages about $2,200 in D.C. Windsor Johnston, NPR News, Washington.
4: The consumer advocacy group Public Citizen says President Trump has appointed 57 officials worth at least $100 million during his second term. Those jobs include 17 ambassadors and at least 40 top senior White House officials. The group says that's four times the combined total of the last three presidents. George W. Bush and Joe Biden both had five members worth $100 million or more, while Obama had just three. This is NPR.
1: 79 degrees at 6:33. I'm Melba Lara with WBEZ News. Summer's not over yet, but some Chicago communities are already stocking up on winter road salt, while others are having trouble finding a supplier. Many municipalities count on buying salt through the Illinois Department of Central Management, which runs a statewide joint procurement program for bulk rock salt. But that process has proven difficult for more than 250 communities that receive no vendor bids for the 26-27 season. CMS warns that salt prices might be higher if an emergency allocation is needed. Many communities are weighing whether to stay with the state and wait for emergency bids or find alternative sources. The Daily Herald reports suburban Buffalo Grove and Arlington Heights are sourcing their own road salt. Sports: Cubs and White Sox get underway shortly on the north side in game one of their three-game series. The Sky have the night off. 79 degrees on our way to a low of 64. This is WBEZ.
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10: From NPR News, this is All Things Considered. I'm Juana Summers.
11: And I'm Mary Louise Kelly. An update now on an effort to break a logjam in the Middle East. Jared Kushner met with Israeli Prime Minister Benjamin Netanyahu today. Yesterday, the president's envoy, also son-in-law, held a rare meeting with Hamas officials in Egypt. Kushner is trying to save a U.S.-backed roadmap for post-war Gaza, a roadmap that Netanyahu has already publicly rejected. NPR's Daniel Estrin is following this from Tel Aviv. Hey, Daniel.
12: Hi, Mary Louise.
11: Hey, so it might be helpful just to begin with the roadmap that Kushner is in the region trying to advance. What is it?
12: It's this huge plan for post-war Gaza with all kinds of details. But the bottom line is it wants Hamas to stop ruling Gaza and to transfer power to a new Palestinian governing committee. It wants to get an international stabilization force of foreign troops led by a U.S. general to get them into Gaza. Mm-hmm. But the main points of contention between Israel and Hamas are these. The plan calls for Hamas to disarm and for Israel to withdraw from the parts of Gaza that it still occupies. Now, Trump's Board of Peace put out this 15-point roadmap a few weeks ago, and the roadmap says that this would happen in stages, that Hamas would disarm bit by bit, and that Israel would withdraw its troops bit by bit. Mm-hmm. But Netanyahu came out and said he rejected that roadmap, and he said all disarmament of Hamas would have to be completed first before a single soldier moves from Gaza. So that's the background to this visit. Kushner's in the region to meet with both sides and try to make sure things are back on track.
11: Yeah, and just figure out the sequencing here. And as we said, he has now met with Netanyahu. He's also met with Hamas. So both sides here, are things looking like they might get back on track?
12: Well, if you read the statement from the Board of Peace, they'd like you to think that things are getting back on track. But I think things seem very far from settled, especially when you talk about the sequencing of who does what and when. An Israeli official was speaking anonymously to me to talk about the closed door meeting with Kushner today, mm-hmm. Offering their take on the meeting. And some of it seems to contradict the original roadmap. Like, for instance, saying that Hamas weapons would have to be destroyed by a U.S. general instead of put in storage with a new Palestinian committee, which was the original idea. And then there was another claim that the Israelis made that has caused quite a stir. The Israeli official speaking to me claimed that Kushner and Netanyahu agreed that Israel would continue its targeted assassinations of people in Gaza who were involved in the Hamas attack on Israel October 7th, 2023. But then another source later walked that back. A source briefed on the matter said, actually, no, Netanyahu made it clear that Israel would continue those targeted killings, and Kushner made it clear he opposes that. So all of these statements that came out of the meeting today seem to have muddied the waters instead of clearing much up.
11: It does sound like it's muddied the water. So is Kushner going to go home with any progress on his plans for Gaza?
12: That remains to be seen. I think it's clear to everyone that Netanyahu has his own considerations at home. He's running for re-election, and it's really hard for him to be seen as giving any concessions to Hamas. He also can't afford to give Kushner a trip home empty-handed. So Israel did make a kind of gesture. It said, well, there will be no reconstruction anywhere in Gaza until Hamas fully disarms, but it has agreed to sanitation projects for public health. And maybe that's the kind of vague language that Israel needs to quietly live with some quiet progress on reconstruction or rehabilitation in Gaza. We'll have to see.
11: NPR's Daniel Estrin in Tel Aviv. Thanks, Daniel.
12: You're welcome.
10: Tomorrow is primary day in Florida. Voters in Southwest Florida will decide who should replace Congressman Byron Donald. He is running for governor. It's considered a safe Republican seat, but the GOP primary has garnered a fair amount of attention. That is in part because of the 10 Republicans in the primary, and only a few of them have local ties. NPR political reporter Maham Javed joins us to discuss this race. Hey there.
13: Hi.
10: Okay, this seems really unusual to me. Of the 10 candidates in this Republican primary, only a few have local ties. What's going on there?
13: So, yeah, it's a really diverse cast of characters, and most of them aren't actually from Florida. They say they moved to Florida for the weather, because they had a family home there, or for its conservative values. But there's a lot of tension between local candidates and those from out of state, and the transplants are being accused of carpetbagging, which is when someone moves to another state for power or influence.
10: Have the candidates responded to that accusation?
13: Yeah, I was just in the district and posed that question to several. Here's how some of them responded when I asked them what they thought of the term.
14: Carpetbagger? Whatever, I don't use that term. I think a lot of people very clearly moved here, it seems like 5 minutes ago, to run for Byron's seat, knowing it was going to be open. So I moved here before anyone knew that seat was going to be open.
15: I'd rather be named a carpetbagger that's making a difference than someone that was born and raised here and has millions that hasn't done anything for the district. Shame on you.
16: They call us snowbirds. Yeah. So I've been snowbirding for 8 years. So like 8 months down here, 4 months on the Detroit River.
13: That was John Strand, who moved to Florida from California in recent years, Ola Hawatmi, who previously ran for Congress in New York, and Linda Sawyer, who previously ran in Michigan.
10: Okay, so not only did some of them recently relocate to Florida, but some also ran for Congress elsewhere?
13: Yeah, in fact, the primary has two candidates, Catalina Lauf, a former Trump administration official, and Jim Oberweis, a former state lawmaker, who have run against each other before in Illinois. The primary also has former congressmen from North Carolina and New York. One of those congressmen, Chris Collins, was in prison for insider trading until President Trump gave him a pardon. And John Strand, who we heard from earlier, also got a pardon for his involvement in the Jan 6th Capitol riot.
10: I mean, look, multiple pardons, multiple former members of Congress. This is quite the primary. And since it's considered a safe Republican seat, whoever emerges is likely to win the seat. So I do want to ask you about the voters. What do they think of this carpetbagging element?
13: Yeah, I spoke to a bunch of people, and none of them seem to care about the fact that those candidates are from out of state. Many of the voters themselves are transplants, so in a way, maybe out-of-state candidates are reflective of Southwest Florida. What voters do care about is that these candidates are as socially conservative as the community. Listen to Therese Wilkinson, who lives in Fort Myers.
17: The reason I wouldn't vote for a couple of them, some of the ones who are coming from Illinois, New York, they're just not as socially conservative as I am, as a lot of other Floridians are. So I don't trust that they're going to represent my values.
10: Last question here. I mean, I have to ask you about the Trump factor. So many Republican primaries are hinging on Trump's support. How does he factor in here?
13: Well, most of these Republicans were hoping to get Trump's endorsement, and just Thursday, one got it. It went to Catalina Lauf, the former Trump administration official, but she got it just a handful of days before the election. Early voting has already started, and she's having to work really hard to let people know that she's been endorsed. I also think it's really interesting that most of these candidates are from different parts of the country, but they all felt that Southwest Florida was where they could find a home in Trump's Republican Party.
10: NPR's Maham Javed, thank you.
13: Thank you.

0: 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As the number of data centers across the U.S. continues to increase, so does public opposition to them. That has some cities changing their standards for what acceptable data center development looks like. Greg Hawney with member station KJZZ reports.
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2: Protests against data centers like this one in Phoenix are becoming more common across the country. Niall Bunker is here today to tell Arizona's utility regulator it should not approve a 14% hike in electricity rates being requested by the state's largest power company, Arizona Public Service.
3: The public are the ones that are going to have to be at the brunt of making sure that these corporations and these shareholders are getting profits.
2: The power company says it needs to increase prices because their costs have increased, and they're investing to meet the unprecedented demand. The company says it's also asking to raise rates for large users, predominantly data centers, by 45%. In late July, it saw record demand 400 megawatts higher than last year's record. An analysis of early information shows data centers made up half of that growth. William Carter is among the dozens lobbying the utility regulator today.
4: I definitely think that data centers and large users should bear their own cost for whatever they want to do.
2: Pew Research report shows Arizona is one of the country's top data center hubs with over 180 either operating or in development. Now, cities here are reevaluating the standards they have to meet. For years, many city industrial development standards have been based on those established by a trade group called the American Society of Heating, Refrigerating, and Air Conditioning Engineers, or ASHRAE. Marcus Hassan, chair of the ASHRAE Data Center Committee, says their standard for data centers specifically are about 10 years old and needed updating.
5: It wasn't obsolete. It was still a go-to standard, and it was applicable.
2: Both data center development accelerating, ASHRAE published a new standard last year. And now it's creating an addendum to address overall water and energy use.
5: You could be consuming little water at the site, but the electricity you consume, that's being produced at a power plant somewhere, right? And the generation of electricity, depending on your geography, that can be very water intensive.
2: While Phoenix incorporates some of ASHRAE's data center standards in its building codes, it uses recommendations from 2022. Mayor Kate Gallego says the recent boom in data center demand means the city needs to go further.
6: We want data centers to care about our local communities and invest in a way that creates benefits locally.
2: Gallego recently signed on to a pact with about 40 other cities around the world encouraging more stringent data center standards. Those would make sure the buildings aren't built too close to residents, don't cause pollution, and that fossil fuels aren't used to power them.
6: We want sustainable, clean energy to power it, and we want data centers to consider and protect our water supplies.
2: And beyond resource concerns, Gallego says lack of transparency has also led to community outrage.
6: It's now pretty widely acknowledged that the data center community needs to do better about being a good neighbor.
2: Protesters like Niall Bunger want regulators to take action to protect the public as data center development continues.
3: Individuals are going to have higher electricity bills.
2: Arizona's utility regulator is expected to decide on how much the state's biggest power company can raise rates by the end of the year. Meanwhile, in June, Arizona's lawmakers voted to pause tax incentives for new data centers for the next 3 years. But the state saw 113 new applications for developments in the weeks before the pause went into effect. An industry trade group, the Arizona Technology Council, says data centers are a big driver of the state's $35 billion tech industry. The council's president, Steve Zylstra, said in a statement that he doesn't want to see the state abandon data centers. But he acknowledged the moratorium could be a way for Arizona to figure out how to accommodate the tech buildings responsibly. For NPR News, I'm Greg Hawney in Phoenix.
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8: 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Coming up, we remember the life and career of actress Hayden Panettiere after her death at the age of 36. And at 7 on Marketplace, consumers appear to be spending less as the job market continues to see losses. We'll hear more on Marketplace at 7. At 8 o'clock on Fresh Air, when you're dieting to lose weight, human evolution is often working against you. We'll hear from the founder of Harvard's Department of Evolutionary Biology about diets he tested and the often contradictory information about what's healthy to eat and what's not. That's coming up on Fresh Air tonight at 8 o'clock.
9: President Trump's Middle East special envoy, Jared Kushner, meets with Israeli Prime Minister Benjamin Netanyahu. The meeting comes as the U.S. is pushing a 15-point roadmap for Hamas to disarm and for Israel to withdraw from Gaza. We hear what progress was made on the stalled Gaza ceasefire tomorrow on Morning Edition from NPR News.
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8: Let's take a look at traffic where there is a game between the Cubs and the White Sox on the north side tonight. You've got heavy delays traffic-wise. Northbound on DeSauva Lakeshore Drive from 18th to Belmont. Southbound stop-and-go traffic from Fullerton to Balbo. Things are improving the rest of the roadways. Outbound Kennedy, you've got no delays and you're clear on the outbound Edens. Inbound Edens, your stop-and-go traffic starts at 2E to the junction. Inbound on the Kennedy is slow from the airport now all the way to downtown. Up on Eisenhower, stop-and-go traffic from Costner to Harlem and inbound from Wolf to Central. Stevenson, no delays inbound. Outbound, you're slow from Damon to Pulaski. This is WBEZ.
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12: In a statement, her father said, "She was an incredible light and a force of nature who brought immeasurable love and joy to all who knew her and to the millions who watched her on screen. Her cause of death has not been shared publicly."
0: Panettiere began acting from a very young age, appearing in her first commercial at just 11 months old.
13: At play school, we know at home or away, babies like having their favorite toys with them.
14: I've been here before. So
12: at just 4 years old, she landed a role on the soap opera One Life to Live.
15: "Where's Daddy's big girl? Where's Daddy's big girl? Mommy's going to be just fine, sweetheart."
14: "How do you know?"
15: "Because I know. Your mommy is a very strong, determined woman."
14: "What does that mean?"
0: She was nine when she broke onto the big screen as the voice of Dot in A Bug's Life.
16: "I'm never going to make a difference."
14: "Me neither. I'm a royal ant and I can't even fly yet. I'm too little."
12: And Hayden Panettiere's true ascent to stardom came at age 11 when she starred opposite Denzel Washington in Remember the Titans.
17: "That beer's getting better. I'll admit that. But you're still weak on the left side."
18: "We're not weak on the left side. We just got to work harder on the left side. That's all."
17: "It's not the problem."
18: "What is the problem?"
17: "I think it is, but it ain't. It's
18: your
17: pass rate."
18: "Tell me what the problem is. It's a run anyway. It's not a pass."
0: But as with many child stars, the high highs came with low lows. She shared stories of both in her memoir, This Is Me, A Reckoning, published earlier this year.
12: In an interview about her book, Panettiere told NPR's Sasha Pfeiffer that she felt she lost the chance to have a normal childhood.
19: "I was trying to fit into two different worlds. One was a very adult world, which was the industry, and one was the world of being a normal kid, and struggled with both in different ways. But I desperately wanted to fit in. That's what I wanted more than anything."
0: Her struggles morphed and grew along with her career. Hollywood placed a lot of value on her ability to cry on camera, but it came at a cost.
19: "When I was a child, it was easy for me to jump in and out of the characters. But as I got older, it was harder and harder. And I had to take more of a running start. And it was harder for me to pull myself out of those dark moments."
12: Marlo Stern is a chief correspondent for Variety and wrote an article titled "Hollywood Failed Hayden Panettiere," and our conversation does mention sexual assault. He joins me now. Welcome to All Things Considered.
20: Hello.
12: I just want to start by talking about Hayden Panettiere's career. What are some of the moments and roles that stand out for you?
20: Oh, wow. It's such a long career she's had, even though she passed away so young, unfortunately. But I think it's by virtue of the fact that she started so young. Mm-hmm. The first time she was on my radar was in Remember the Titans.
12: Yeah.
20: She's such a spunky, fun performer in that film and has amazing chemistry with Denzel Washington. She wrote very glowingly about her time on that film, calling it one of her favorite filmmaking experiences, and especially the closeness she developed with Denzel on set, you know, throwing the football around. It seemed like they got along pretty famously. And of course, there was Heroes, the NBC show that ran for a number of years, the superhero series, which was kind of ahead of its time in a way as a big superhero show.
7: And as we mentioned, Panettiere had just released a memoir detailing her struggles in the spotlight. This is what she told NPR's Sasha Pfeiffer about that process.
19: It's made me stronger. It's opened some wounds, but I'm healing and I'm okay with my scars.
7: In reading that book, what were some of the most revealing details? What stood out to you?
20: It's interesting. I mean, you know, there are some high moments like the aforementioned time on Remember the Titans, but I think it's sort of the harrowing moments and her experiences within Hollywood that really stuck with me. It seemed like she had a pretty rough go of it from a very young age. When we talk about the various predatory men that entered her orbit repeatedly, you get the sense from reading the book that Hayden didn't really have the best support system mm-hmm. when it comes to protecting her from Hollywood's bad men, essentially. I'm reminded of an incident that she wrote about where at a party in Los Feliz, a very renowned Oscar-winning actor, filmmaker exposed himself to her as she was trying to leave the party, which was very shocking for her. And also an incident aboard a yacht in the south of France where she was essentially almost forced in a way to sleep with a very famous British singer-songwriter. But thankfully, her senses kicked in and she realized something was wrong and got out of there before anything happened. And I should add that those incidents occurred when she was 18 and 19 years old. So she's, I mean, very young when these things occurred.
7: Reading those accounts, listening to you describe them, they are awful and heartbreaking and infuriating, but they are also so familiar. I can think of countless young women in Hollywood and in the entertainment business who have recounted similar treatment. What was the impact of Hayden Panettiere speaking so candidly about what it was like to come up and really grow up in a culture that in many ways was devastating and traumatic and painful for young women?
20: I think a lot of people felt seen by her memoir because the reality of the situation is that these things happen to a lot of young girls and women, not just famous people in Hollywood. I mean, I think a surprising and shocking amount of young girls and women have had to deal with treatment like this over the years, whether it's sexual harassment from men or worse. And I think when people read memoirs like Hayden's, I think they feel a sense of recognition in a way that, you know, it really can happen to anyone. It can happen to someone who's at the top of the Hollywood food chain, like Hayden was at the time of heroes, or it can happen to a normal girl.
7: What lessons do you hope that Hollywood will take away from her experience, what she went through, and what she shared so openly?
20: I hope Hollywood takes some strong lessons from Hayden's story and what happened to her, and I would encourage everyone to read her memoir. It's quite eye-opening, but also refreshingly candid and well-written. And I hope people learn that, you know, young girls and women in Hollywood need protecting. They need to feel safe, they need to feel secure, and they need to feel heard, because I think too many young girls and women in Hollywood aren't, and they're sort of fed to the wolves like Hayden was.
7: You ended your article with the same words that Panettiere ended her memoir with, and I'm wondering if I could ask you to read just that closing excerpt.
20: Sure. Radical acceptance has taught me to walk hand in hand with my triumphs and my tragedies because they've made me who I am. And today, I really love that person. If there's anything I can offer you with this book, it's my hope that you do the same.
7: We have been speaking with Variety Chief Correspondent Marlo Stern, remembering Hayden Panettiere. Thank you so much.
20: Thank you.
0: This is NPR News.
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